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5: When the hip-hop group Cypress Hill arrived with their first album in 1991, their track Latin Lingo gave voice to the Latino roots of hip-hop with its funky Spanglish call.

And all these years later, after 20 million albums sold worldwide, numerous Grammy nominations, and being the first hip-hop group to be awarded a star on the Hollywood Walk of Fame, the guys in Cypress Hill refuse to rest on their accomplishments and continue to push themselves creatively by releasing their first ever all-spanish.

0: From NPR Music, this is Alt Latino. I'm Felix Contreras. I recently sat down with a band on Zoom, catching them on yet another tour, this time promoting their new album, Dios Bendiga.
1: All right, I'm Eric Bobo.
2: I am Sendog.
3: I'm Be Real. Thanks for having us.
2: Thank you.
0: We talked about their own personal histories growing up Latino in Southern California. We talked about identity, language, Latinos in hip-hop. And I started out by asking them, why now? 35 years after they rapped in Spanglish on their first album, why an all-Spanish album? And they told me they always wanted to do it, just never had time to get to it.
1: Well, you know, when we made our first album, we had an impact we didn't realize we were going to have. It opened up the door for a lot of Spanish hip-hop and the subgenres that come after it. And we didn't realize it was going to hit off like that. And so it was something we had promised for a long time. But touring and things like that most often get in the way of, you know, the creative process sometimes. And, you know, we'll go out on runs and be touring for a matter of years. And, you know, then someone says, hey, when's the next album coming up? And then that's when it gets sparked, right? So a situation presented itself that we had a block of time that we could finally do that album that we had been talking about for years. And we just felt it was the right time. We wanted to do something different. And here we are.
2: Basically, it's always something that we had planned to do, but just, you know, other things kept coming up. Ever since we did our first Los Grandes Éxitos record, the plan always was to do another record of original songs. Just, you know, life and things get in the way. So now is the perfect time to do it. So having those Latino roots that, you know, that we have in the group and just seeing the explosion of music, especially Latino music in the last few years, recent years, there's been a big rise up from the Latino culture and everything. But what we did do is very special, I think, and I definitely feel it deserves to be heard.
0: Where did this album fit in the story of Cypress Hill, do you think?
1: Well, you know, our first go-round at a Spanish-speaking album was a translation of music that already existed. So I feel like mm-hmm. this is going to be... You know, I think it stands as strong as any of our previous albums, you know, most especially the first three. So I feel that it's that strong. And I think we all went away from the studio feeling that, like, because we went in with no expectations making this album. You know, we thought, well, let's see what happens, because every creative decision is a gamble. You know what I mean? And for us to be doing it after, you know, all this time. And the only time anyone's heard any Spanish from Sen or myself has been on features, you know, on other people's music and stuff like that. And, you know, knowing that from the time that we opened up the gate for a lot of people, people have been rapping their asses off from that time to now. So it's like trying to be competitive and trying to be as good as, if not better than, everything out there. So it was a little bit of a challenge. That's why it's really special to us, because, you know, the way that it came out, I think we were all surprised with how well we felt it came out when we played it for other people that actually speak Spanish, like, as first language, and their reaction to it. We thought that was great. So I think it's as good as any of our first four albums.
3: For me, you know, when the Los Grandes Éxitos album came out, as B was saying, there wasn't really a lot of Latin hip hop that was going on at that point. And now, many years later, to see the explosion and to hear it, and so many dope MCs are out there all over the continent, you know, so it was definitely a welcome challenge, because this is something that I think that our fans knew that we can do. They've been waiting for a long time. And it was great to see us rise to the occasion to be able to do an album all new, completely in Spanish. And it came, you know, now I'm not going to say naturally, but the flow was just there. You know, everything that we were doing, it was just everything was falling into place. So we felt like we were on the right track. And that was important, because now I know that those MCs and those people are now going to be really listening. So, you know, that was a big, big challenge to make sure sonically it sounded great, lyrically it sounded great. And I think that we nailed it.
1: And the reason we keep saying challenge is that obviously for me, you know, different for Sen, but for me, it's not my first language. You know what I mean? Going to school in our school systems here in California, they teach Spanish, but it's very basic, you know, and I never took those Spanish classes. The way I learned Spanish was in the house from hearing my parents speak them, speaking to me in Spanish, and then eventually learning how to read it and write it myself, you know, whereas you have now a generation of rappers that come from countries where this is their first language, and the way they're fluent in it is different than what ours is, right? So, or at least mine. So that was the real challenge is putting, you know, what we do up against what's out there right now and it being looked at as this is as good as that and respected on that level. So that was the challenging part, but it was fun. I got to say, you know, one of the most fun records I think I had making in a long time.
0: Yeah, the syntax has to be right, man, in order for it to match whatever else is going on in the background. And I think you guys nailed it.
1: Thank you.
0: You completely nailed it. Oh, yeah, yeah. Like, hip-hop's not my first language, right? I'm a little older, so I came to it a little differently. But I do remember when you guys came out and I was, you know, checking it out and listening to Latino hip-hop over the years. And the way you guys, it just, to me, it just sounds like you guys have been doing this all along. That's what the record sounds like.
1: Thank you, man.
4: Thank you very much.
1: And that was, you know, what we were trying to put down. Like, this is not something that we're struggling to do or forcing ourselves to do. It's sure. Something we do.

0: Let me ask you about where this record falls in your own individual stories, like you as people, as individuals, as from your cultural backgrounds. Like, where are you in your lives individually, one by one? Where are you in recognition of, you know, who you are, where you come from, what you've been doing, and what this record says about you as an individual?
1: I think for me, it's a reminder, because I think sometimes with the type of music we put out, and obviously the cannabis messaging, some of the other things get pushed aside or forgotten about, like our Latino roots and culture and all that stuff, and our pride for it and whatnot. So it's maybe an introduction to those that don't know, a reintroduction to those that forgot, and us being us. You know, this is who we are. This is who, how we grew up, you know, in these communities. And, you know, it's a reflection of who we were and who we are now.
2: For me, coming from a Latin jazz background, you know, and understanding like Latin rhythms, you know, the fun part for me was incorporating this part into the music, and not following any trends. You know, we kind of said what direction we didn't want to go and which direction we did want to go and try. And for me, it really showed our range, you know, that we were able to tap into those Latin roots musically, lyrically, and be able to pull it off.
3: Yeah, for me, it's like a representation of Cypress Hill and Espanol, right? It's like everybody always knew that, you know, where we come from and who we are. And coming from a musical family myself and being able to do a record 100% in Espanol, it's a representation of how proud we are to be, you know, as Latino men, right? And you have to be proud of your culture and who raised you. And, you know, going back to your grandparents and everything, this record is for the family, kind of like for them to represent, you know, Mexicano and Puerto Rico and Cuba and all those things. It's to uplift the culture, kind of.
0: You know, and I think that most people don't realize that are fans of your music, because I know I've interviewed Eric. We did a whole show about his dad, Willie Bobo. We did a whole episode on Alt Latino on when they released that that unreleased record a while back. And Sen, I've heard you online and social media talking about how your family actually knew Celia Cruz. That you're, you know, on either end of this conversation right now, you guys have deep roots into like the very beginning, the foundations of Latin music in this country, with the New Yorican Willie Bobo thing and Celia Cruz from Cuba, knowing the family. Like, I don't think people understand or realize the connection you guys have to that history.
3: Yeah, well, on my end, when I figured out that my mother and father were actually friends and actually knew Celia, was a very big deal. But overall, I think that it's a passing down of from whatever that she did to where we are now, and acknowledging that connection and realizing that it's, the past is musically rich in our family, is a very special thing. And I always remember the days of, you know, because I would pick them up, her and Pedro, and take them to their interviews and whatnot. And it just, sometimes I just get stuck thinking about that. So it's great to be able to have the ability to entertain the masses in Espanol. And that goes beyond, you know, hip hop legacy or anything else that we've done. This is a record that's for the culture, para la gente Latina, and just to let them know that we are proud to be who we are.
0: And Eric, you were talking a little bit too about, you know, you're drawing on the Latin jazz roots you have, you know, through your dad, Willie Bobo, who played with Tito Puente, who played with Kel Jeter, who played with all the greats, all of my favorites. As a timbale player myself, man, your dad's up there, right? He's on a pedestal. And it shows in the music on the record and how you have incorporated all these different cultures. There's hip-hop, there's cumbia, there's all these other things. Authentically, it comes from a very authentic place. What was your perspective? What was your approach in being the music director for the record?
2: I think the approach for me was to be able to try these different styles and incorporate them into our sound. You know, like I mentioned before, we weren't trying to follow a trend or, you know, or say, yeah, we're going to just do like a reggaeton or what's hot right now. You know, we needed to represent ourselves as Cypress Hill in this genre. And all the styles that we incorporated are styles that we all listen to outside of this. So we have an understanding, you know, and we're fans of it. So we were able to incorporate the cumbia thing and put that into hip hop. It was like seamless. And we did it organically and authentically. And that was very, very important. And that was important for me to help bring that out. Caminando por la calle, Leones. Campeonato, jugadores, los campeones.
0: And we have a real treat because the guys were also joined by their longtime DJ, DJ Lord. So I asked him how he was finding his place in this music and in the band's live performances.
4: Well, I've always been a fan of doing things different. And basically, I found it as another level. Coming from hip hop background with Public Enemy, but been with rock bands, house music. I'm a fan of music, but approaching this from like a white belt level, and like B was saying, we had no expectations and it came together all organic. I came straight from the airport straight to the studio and we start working on tracks immediately because my room wasn't ready. It was that kind of vibe in the studio. We start sifting through samples because in my thing, I wasn't going to use stock samples like the average turntablist. It had to be different. We're doing something different. It had to make a statement. It's for the culture. Like Sindog said, we were searching for samples, and if you check out the samples on the record that are cut, they're all in key to the track. So you're not going to hear anything weird coming out of nowhere, some stock samples, some or fresh, or the classic turntable samples that people have grown to hear, expect to hear. All these samples are in key, every last one of them. You're going to hear these samples on another record.
2: And it was great to be able to have that hip-hop, you know, turntable this thing with the music, because a lot of newer hip hop, you know, they have forgotten about the DJ. They don't really show that part. And the DJ has always been an integral part of hip hop.
5: And I think because, as Lord stated, you know, we took sounds that were in key to the music. He not just became like the cuts, he became an instrument on the song. Like the turntable work that he did is as much as any instrument as the instruments that were played to make the actual music. So it just blended in great. And like Eric said, you know, we wanted to highlight turntablism because it is the backbone of hip hop in the first place. So, you know, in a time where you don't hear that much scratching and cutting in songs, we have one of the greatest on the planet right now to do so. So we wanted to unleash him, you know. And this is one of the first records where Bobo's drummed on everything. And a lot of the turntablism has come from the DJ that is with us. You know what I mean? And it's like a very powerful record in that way where we all put energy to it.
0: I want to talk a little bit about the moment that we're in right now when this record comes out. You know, when we talk about on Alt Latino, we talk about Latino communities, plural, because, you know, as you know, and most people, a lot of people don't know, is that we are not a monolith. We have a lot of different cultures from a lot of different places here in the United States. And it creates this really beautifully diverse community. I just wonder what you guys think right now in this moment. Like, where do you think we are right now? Where are the communities right now? Are we on the defensive? Are we fighting back? Are we under attack? What specifically, where do you think we are? Where does this record land at this moment?
5: I mean, I think it's all the above. And it's something that, you know, we're used to in that regard, that you're constantly fighting for yours, constantly being attacked. And the rest that goes with it, you know, to be complacent and sit and do nothing, you know, when you're active, you can't really do that. And mm-hmm. So, you know, it's just one of those times where we're going to have to keep fighting for ours as we're being attacked and targeted at that. We just got to use our platforms as much as we can to speak against it and stand for ourselves. You know what I mean? Stand for our culture, stand for our people, and be there for other communities as well.
0: Are there any specific tracks on the record that you think addresses the moment that we're in?
5: I mean, most specifically, probably Watch Out Trucha. You know, a lot of it is written on metaphor, but speaking to what is right now. I think you're going to hear more music speaking, you know, about what's going on right now, seeing what's going on with ICE. And there's plenty of artists that are coming up on the underground, you know, addressing things like that. There's these guys called Coyote back home in Los Angeles. They're two young brothers from Hawthorne, hardcore hip hop, and they flip in English and Spanish. And they're definitely talking about what's going on right now. And they're just some of the voices that are in the community talking about what's going on. And I think it's just going to keep extending so that we're all constantly, you know, telling each other to be, you know, aware of what's going on and don't live with the blinders on.
0: The other thing I think this record deals with very, very artfully and creatively is the aspect of Afro-Latinidad, which is still, I can't believe it, like all these years later, all these decades later, we're still having to talk to people to try to get people to understand that you can be both Latino and Black at the same time, right? It's just mind-boggling that that we're still talking about this. Is that also part of the message that you put out with this record?
5: You know, that's hard to say because the imagery would have you look at it and show that it's kind of showing like sort of like a Mexican representation with the Aztec character within the artwork, right? But we are Afro-Latino without doubt. I think it's not necessarily something addressed. I think it comes out in the music naturally, and it's not something that we talk about to exploit or to sort of raise up as a cause. But I think it's something that we should, because a lot of us are Afro-Latino. San, myself, Bobo, you know, we're all definitely that, and it is something that's real. That's for sure. You go to any one of these countries that is Spanish-speaking, you're going to see Afro-Latinos there, and that's just a fact. Although we speak Spanish, depending on the style of music, I think you hear it there. Like, so for instance, with some of the stuff with the cumbia track, it sounds more Colombian or Mexican, right? But like when you go to, let's just say, Latin Lingo or Armada Latina, that seems more Afro-Cuban style than these other songs. So it's just wherever we're snapping in musically, it takes us in that direction.
0: I want to follow up on that question because, Sendog, you've got an album out right now with Kemo the Blaxican and Negros de la Raza, specifically dealing with your Afro-Latinidad. Where are you right now in your sense of self-discovery and retouching on those roots?
3: Well, my sense of rediscovery, I've always known, you know, that we are of African descent, and I've always been proud of that, you know what I mean? But we went to make that record, and both of us, Kemo and I, are both, you know, Afro-Latinos, right? And we just had to make up something that outright definitely represented that brand of people. And it's very important to represent in that way, because we definitely grew up knowing both sides of the tracks, if you will. And just having other people of the same background mm-hmm. respond to that and get down with that and be part of it is a special thing. And I didn't expect the support that we've gotten, but nonetheless, we're happy with it. And it's a very important thing that, you know, people do recognize that you see me one way, but in reality, you know, somos Latinos y somos Africanos también. Y es muy importante que la raza sepa y el resto del mundo sepa también que somos más que nos parece.

0: I want to go back to something that you touched on at the beginning when you talked about the explosion of Latin music, and I think the most visible expression of that right now was the popularity of the Bad Bunny participation in the Super Bowl, and it raised the level and awareness of Latin music of all kinds, I think, even to the point where I was seen on social media, especially social media my age. Like, I'm 67, so, you know, I'm my algorithm is right there, right? It's in that area. And there were, I was seeing a lot of African-American folks who didn't really know or weren't hip to the idea that there was some African culture in Puerto Rican music or in Puerto Rican culture, or at least the African heritage. And I've seen that over the years, like we talked about. Like, there's a, sometimes there's a sense that you can't be both at the same time. And sometimes that still exists. From my perspective, do you think that, like, how do you bridge that gap? Do you think that music is the way to enlighten people? Do you think that something like this, like your album, The Rise in Latin Music, which just about all has African heritage, no matter where it comes from, do you think that this is the kind of thing that will maybe close that gap a little bit, you think?
1: I think music definitely bridges the gap because, I mean, realistically, unless you're doing the knowledge on that, like looking for it for yourself, you're oblivious to it until someone puts you on to it. And then you kind of question it till you hear it, you know? And then, God willing, you become a fan of it. And then understand a little bit more of where all this comes from. Some people don't want to know. Some people would rather not know and just keep it divided because it's always, you know, that they've sort of divided us from each other and then divided us from ourselves, you know? So some people like to live in that oblivion where they're just totally, I don't want to know about it. And you know, then they act surprised. But other people are more open to it, you know, open souls. They hear it and they're like, oh man, that makes sense. That's why this calls to me. But yeah, I mean, the foundations of all the Latino music that's based off of, let's say, salsa and merengue and the rest are based off of African rhythms and the foundation of it. And, you know, no one could deny that.
2: Yeah, it's not a, it shouldn't even be like a white and black thing or whatever like that, because to me, Latinos are of all colors, you know, and it's very important to unify. Music unifies no matter what language it is. You know, that's why we've been able and been fortunate to be able to tour the world and go to different countries that speak different languages and still unite those people. And I think it's important for Latinos to realize that, you know, we're all one, you know, we really are. And there shouldn't be any separation, you know. And, you know, some of us have to really go and learn the history to understand it. Some people, they don't want to do that. But it's important to have that so the people that are interested, they can see it, they can experience it, and they can accept it.
0: Yeah, I don't know if you guys ever take a step back to look at that, but from where I sit, you guys from the beginning have been examples of that, of bridging that gap. And I think this record, this new record, as well as your record, Sendog, I think that it's a huge step forward in a very, very important moment when Latin music has such a spotlight on it. I think this record really accomplishes that in a big way. And thank you. Honored to have you on the show and talk about the record this week.
1: Thank you. Thank you for having us, and thank you for the love on that. You know, we feel it's special, and you know, God willing, everybody else feels the same way, you know.
0: Thanks a lot, guys.
1: Right on.
3: Thank you for your time.

Thanks so much to the guys from Cypress Hill, Be Real, Sendog, Eric Bobo, and DJ Lord. It was a genuine honor to talk to these guys, these pioneers who are still making powerful music. You have been listening to Alt Latino. Our audio editor is Noah Caldwell. The executive producer of NPR Music is Surreal Mohammed. Sonali Mehta is executive director. And don't forget, we'd love to hear from you. Have you heard a band that you think we should know about? Maybe a cool single floating out there somewhere on the internet? Do you want to tell us about your favorite corner bar, your favorite taco stand, your favorite paleta vendor? Drop us a line. Tell us about it. We are altlatino@npr.org. 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
3: 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I will be here until 10 p.m. with you all tonight, playing some tunes, rocking out, having a good time. If there's anything you would like to hear, you can call or text at 435-655-8255. Otherwise, I will just keep playing whatever I want to hear. And coming up next is a bunch of tunes that will keep you going throughout the night. So enjoy the cloudy weather. Enjoy the breeze, because it's gonna keep on coming, keep on raining. So have a good evening, and up next is NPR News. Right after that will be music here at KPCW.

And it is 69 degrees in Park City and 73 in the Hebra Valley. And it's looking like there's not too much traffic out there, so you're all set driving around here. Coming up, we've got Roll to Me by Delamitri. Again, my name is Lainey, and I'll be here until 10 p.m. tonight. If there's anything you would like to hear, you can call or text at 435-655-8255. Otherwise, I'll just play whatever I want to hear. Here is Roll to Me by Delamitri here at KPCW Park City.

0: 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So if you know what movie Roll to Me by Delamitri is in, please let me know. That would be great. Time now is 7:14, and coming up in a couple of weeks, our swing dance classes. The registration is open now with Westy Kim at the Field House. You can learn new moves, meet new people, and have a blast while getting in a great workout. Whether you're brand new or ready for the next challenge, Basin Recreation has beginner and intermediate swing dance classes to keep you moving. And no experience is needed. Dancers can register for the full month, or you can drop in for a class and join with a partner, or just solo. The first session will start on September 2nd, which is this Wednesday. You can register at basinrecreationutah.gov or call 435-655-0999. And if you forgot that number, you can just go to kpcw.org and we got you covered right there. Registration is open, and again, the first session is this Wednesday, September 2nd, so lock it in while you still can. Up next, we've got The Head and the Heart right after these messages here at KPCW Park City. Thank you for listening like a local.
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0: You are listening to KPCW Park City, and we just heard We Should Talk by Bleachers from the latest album in May. My introduction to them was actually Roller Coasters, so I haven't listened to them for a while, so hearing that song is kind of, honestly, such a throwback, but also so different from their earlier records. Weird. Before that was Horses by Jesse Wells. And starting us off with that set was Arrow by The Head and the Heart. Time now is 7:26. It's a little early, but it's time for Lost and Found. Starting us off with that is Megan, who lost an ID on August 29th around the Oakley Rec Center. So if you found an ID, you can call Megan at 208-221-3566. And Rebecca also lost a ring. It's square with silver and gold band on August 27th around Main Street between Bodega and the Marquee. So if you found a ring over there, you can call Rebecca at 435-640-7829. And Gary also lost Sage 8-inch 6 3-weight fly rod with reel for fishing. I get it now. So if you found a rod, you can call Gary at 702-592-5171. And if you miss any of those numbers, that's okay. 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Coming up next is Come Together by the Beatles, right after these messages here at KPCW Park City.
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0: You're listening to KPCW Park City, and we just heard Favorite by Fontaines DC, and I'm super stoked because they're coming out with new music, and what has been released is amazing. I'm probably actually going to listen to it on the way home afterwards. I'm stoked. And before that, we had Tom's Diner by Suzanne Vega. Again, banger. Before that was Calling All Angels by Train. And starting us off with that set was Come Together by the Beatles. Time now is 7:45, and coming up in a few weeks, the Monster Drawing Rally at Kimball Arts Center on September 19th from 3 to 6 p.m. You can come join this high-energy live art-making event where artists create works in real time. Spectators can watch the creative process unfold and purchase finished pieces on the spot, supporting local artists. This is a great way to build your own original art collection as well. Again, that is September 19th at the Kimball Arts Center from 3 to 6 p.m. It should be cool, and it's a good event to kick off the Halloween season, which I am really excited for. I have many ideas for Halloween. None of them are fully fleshed, but they're coming alive. It's almost time, guys. I'm stoked. Speaking of Halloween, up next we've got Something Wicked by Ghost Hounds right after these messages here at KPCW Park City.
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0: Hi, I'm Becky with Park City Municipal, reminding you to slow your roll, whether you're driving or biking. Research shows slowing down by just 1 mile an hour cuts the chance of a crash by 5%. And the severity of accidents rises drastically with speed. So while it might not seem like much, driving 20 instead of 25 could save someone's life. In a town this size, that'll only cost you about a minute. So spend the extra minute. Your friends and neighbors are worth it. Slow your roll, Park City. 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
2: 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I'm Lainey, and time now is 8 o'clock. I'm going to be here for another 2 hours playing some tunes, and the tunes that we just heard were Learn to Fly by Foo Fighters, Picking Dragon's Pockets by Modest Mouse, and starting us off with that set was Something Wicked by Ghost Hounds, which was actually our Fresh Track Friday replay. Thank you so much for listening like a local, and I hope you keep tuning in. Coming up next is NPR News, and after that, more music. If there's anything else you would like to hear, you can call or text at 435-655-8255. Otherwise, I will just play whatever I want to hear. But for now, here is NPR.
3: Live from NPR News in Washington, I'm Janine Herbst. For the first time in a month, the U.S. and Iran traded fire today. The U.S. Central Command says U.S. forces launched strikes on Iranian rocket launchers on Larak Island in the Strait of Hormuz, saying it observed the Islamic Revolutionary Guard getting ready to launch sea mines. In response, the Iranian Guard launched an attack at U.S. bases in Jordan, according to Iranian state media, and says there were deaths among its members in the U.S. attack. More than 2,000 people are missing, including Americans, after last week's catastrophic flooding along the Nepal-Tibet border. NPR's Chandelise Duster has more.
4: Authorities in Nepal say they are searching for more than 2,000 people from various countries, 4 days after flooding along the Nepal-Tibet border. U.S. State Department spokesperson

0: at the Bright Angel Campground near Phantom Ranch in Arizona.
1: Running as hard as I could, but you can't get too far in knee-deep mud and water and debris everywhere. And yeah, there was a moment there where I didn't think I was going to be able to make it in time.
0: The National Park Service says nearly all footbridges over Bright Angel Creek were destroyed. The Weather Service says thunderstorms and flooding are possible through tomorrow. The price of French fries and funnel cake at the Minnesota State Fair is going up, but as NPR Scott Horsley reports, the price of corn dogs, that's down this year.
2: There are many ways to measure inflation. Economist Tyler Shipper at the University of St. Thomas has been tracking prices at the Minnesota State Fair to compile what he calls the on-a-stick price index.
3: Whenever people go to the fair, it's an interesting event because people are generally not thinking about pinching every dollar and every cent, but they still certainly see it because it's an affordability issue for them.
2: The price of fried Oreos is up sharply this year, but cheese curd prices are flat. The overall cost of living on a stick is up just over 3% from a year ago. That's a smaller annual increase than the two previous years, suggesting that fairground inflation is cooling, but still hotter than most people would like. Scott Horsley, NPR News, Washington.
0: And you're listening to NPR News. Closing arguments are expected tomorrow in the trial of Dwayne Davis, accused of orchestrating the shooting of rapper Tupac Shakur nearly 30 years ago. In his 2019 memoir, he said he was in the car that held the gunman that shot and killed Tupac in Las Vegas. Davis has pleaded not guilty to one count of murder with the use of a deadly weapon. Some 54 million children are headed back to school if their year hasn't already begun. They face traditional first day of school jitters along with changes related to screen time and artificial intelligence. NPR's Nirvi Shah has more.
4: Many kids had to accept last year that they could no longer access their cell phones at school. This year, some schools are going further, cutting back on screen time altogether, including tablets and laptops for classwork. Schools are also grappling with the role artificial intelligence should play in class. Some districts are experimenting with the technology. For example, one district in Ohio has tested an AI chatbot that serves as a tutor. David Lawrence is superintendent of Dayton Public Schools.
5: I think when the history is written, it'll say that, hey, they were really cutting edge, innovative, and ahead of the curve in the interest of children.
4: Also this year, fewer kids may have access to free meals at school, and parents are opting kindergartners out of childhood vaccines in record numbers. Nirvi Shah, NPR News.
0: At the weekend box office, Spider-Man Brand New Day took the top spot with $22 million in its fifth weekend. That brings its worldwide total to $2.3 billion. And in second place, the Looney Tunes features Coyote vs. Acme. This is NPR News.
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10: You're listening to KPCW Park City. My name is Lainey, and I'll be here until 10 p.m. with you guys tonight. It is just about 8:07 here in Park City and 68 degrees out up in Park City and 68 in the Heber Valley. And in Park City, we'll see a low of 48, and the Heber Valley will see a low of 44. And then that will kind of just continue the pattern throughout the week with highs in the 80s and lows in the 40s. Up next, we've got some more tunes for you guys, starting us off with some Elvis Costello. If there's anything that you would like to hear, you can call or text at 435-655-8255. Otherwise, I'll just keep listening to whatever I want to hear. So here is Allison by Elvis Costello, right here on KPCW, Park City.

0: You're listening to KPCW, Park City, and we just heard 50 Ways to Leave Your Lover by Paul Simon. And starting us off with that set was Allison by Elvis Costello. Coming up, more music, but the time now is 8:15, and also coming up in a few weeks is the 2026 Whoop UCI Mountain Bike World Series will be held at Soldier Hollow on September 19th and 20th. You'll want to be there. Get ready to witness athletes at the pinnacle of their sport. The event will take place again on Saturday and Sunday, September 19th and 20th. And you'll want to make sure you bring your cheering gear so you can root on the athletes, especially park kite Haley Batten. The competition will feature both short track and cross-country races, which will provide for a one-of-a-kind spectacle you've got to see to believe. So you'll want to be there. And to get your tickets and learn more, you can head to UtahOlympicLegacy.org, or you can head to our website at kpcw.org, and all of the information can be found right there. Again, that's the weekend of September 19th and 20th, so mark your calendars. It's coming up pretty quick. And also coming up is some more music. Starting us off will be Grace Potter right after these messages here at KPCW Park City.
1: 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When

0: You're listening to KPCW Park City, and we just heard Ants Marching by Dave Matthews Band. Absolute banger. I love Dave Matthews Band. Before that, we had Running on Empty by Jackson Browne, another 70s heartthrob. And starting us off with that set was Love Me Not by Grace Potter. Time now is just about 8:30, and you know what time it is. It is time for Lost and Found. Starting us off is Ed, who found a gray compact wallet with an AirTag and one debit card in the name of James Ward. If that is you, you can call Ed at 310-346-3383. And Tom also found a beige water bottle. If it's yours, it has Mohow on the bottle, and it was found around Willow Creek Park on August 27th. If it's yours, you can call Tom at 435-901-8070. And Elizabeth lost a green Lululemon wristlet, wallet, and keys. No cards or money are in the wallet on August 26th around Main Street. So if you found a wallet around there, you can call Elizabeth at 231-459-8080. 52. And if you miss any of those numbers, that's okay. You can head over to kpcw.org and the whole list can be found there, or you can call us at 435-655-8255 and we should be able to help you out. And that's it. Up next, some more music. Starting us off is Jack Johnson right after this. 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

0: You're listening to KPCW Park City, and we just heard Somewhere Only We Know by Keen. Before that was Your Love is King by Sade, and starting us off with that set was Better Together by Jack Johnson. It is 8:43 here, and coming up in a couple of weeks, we've got the La Milpa Harvest. It is time to harvest. Autumn is so near, so join them. Together they will gather as a community to harvest La Milpa and other culturally relevant crops. They acknowledge ancestral and current indigenous practices as they recognize all that the land has provided. They hope for a bountiful harvest that allows people to bring some of the harvest home. And this gathering will be in Spanish and English, and a sample of delicious traditional food will be offered, and registration is required for this free event. The doors open at 5, and the program begins at 5:30. Again, that is September 8th. I believe that is a Tuesday from 5 to 7 p.m. You got to register beforehand, and it is at Mountain Drive Park City at the Summit Community Gardens. So check it out. You can find more information at our website. And yeah, again, September 8th, 5 to 7, be there or be square. Up next is more music. We've got Robbie Robertson starting us off with Broken Arrow here at KPCW Park City.
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0: You're listening to KPCW Park City, and we just heard Stormy Weather by Ella Fitzgerald, which is just in time. This weekend has been so full of thunderstorms, and I've been so here for it. And they should be continuing throughout the week, so keep your eyes peeled for some stormy weather. And before that, we had Going to the Country by Steve Miller Band, and starting us off with that set was Broken Arrow by Robbie Robertson. And up next, we've got NPR, but following that, we've got the final hour of music with me. It's been a blast. Thank you for listening like a local here at KPCW Park City. If there's anything you want to hear, you can call at 435-655-8255. And here is NPR.
1: Live from NPR News, I'm Dale Willman. Iranian state media says the country's Revolutionary Guard attacked U.S. bases in Jordan today with ballistic missiles. Iran says the attack was in response to a U.S. military attack on two Iranian launchers on Larak Island in the Strait of Hormuz. The attacks follow weeks of relative calm and strikes between the two countries. NPR's Hadil Alshalchi reports.
2: U.S. Central Command said that the U.S. forces struck after observing the Islamic Revolutionary Guard Corps forces preparing to launch rockets with sea mines into the Strait of Hormuz. It said the U.S. military had completed clearing sea mines from the Strait's international shipping routes last week. Iranian state media said that a U.S. drone carried out the attack, and the Revolutionary Guard said there were deaths among its fighters. Larak Island is primarily used as an Iranian military post. Iran has normally responded by targeting U.S. installations in the Gulf and Jordan. Hadil Alshalchi, NPR News, Istanbul.
1: Treasury Secretary Scott Bessent says the Trump administration will soon impose sanctions on another bank. The sanctions are aimed at stopping money transactions by Iran. In an interview with the Associated Press, Bessent said money transactions by Iran have to be stopped. A telescope that will study how galaxies are held together and how the universe expands successfully launched today from the Kennedy Space Center. Marion Summerall from Central Florida Public Media reports.
3: The Nancy Grace Roman Space Telescope successfully launched this morning at 7:26 Eastern Time atop SpaceX's Falcon Heavy rocket.

0: and or control her actions. Boston defense attorney Keith Halpern says that could work in Clancy's favor.
1: Massachusetts law is actually more favorable to defendants than many states.
0: National data show the insanity defense is argued in only about 1% of felony cases. For NPR News, I'm Deborah Becker in Boston.
2: And you're listening to NPR News. Police in Switzerland say one person was killed and five others injured when gunfire broke out during a rave in a town 29 miles west of Zurich. Police say they're still looking for potentially more than one suspect. No motive has been determined for that shooting. Golfer Scottie Scheffler won his second FedEx Cup championship today at the East Lake Golf Club in Atlanta. It's the sport's richest prize. From member station WABE in Atlanta, Alex Helmick reports.
3: Scheffler receives $10 million for the victory, pushing his all-time tour winnings to more than $130 million and passing Tiger Woods at the top of the PGA career earnings list. The world's top-ranked golfer, who also won the event in 2024, began the final round three shots behind Victor Hovland, but he soon caught him and then passed him on the 13th hole, hanging on for a three-shot lead. The Tour Championship is the season-ending tournament for the PGA Tour. It's also the next-to-last time the event will be played regularly at the East Lake Golf Club. The Tour is set to start rotating the event each year, starting in 2028. For NPR News, I'm Alex Helmick in Atlanta.
2: Spider-Man Brand New Day finished its fifth week of distribution still on top, pulling in another $22.2 million in North American ticket sales. Its worldwide total has now surpassed $2.3 billion, and it's the fourth highest grossing movie of all time. Newcomer Coyote vs. Acme plays second, bringing in $15.5 million, while the Ridley Scott action drama Dog Stars flopped with just $8 million. I'm Dale Willman, NPR News.
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8: You're listening to KPCW Park City, and time now is just about 9:07, and my name is Lainey. I'll be here for the next hour until 10, serving you some tunes to finish out the night. And here in Park City, it is 59 degrees. It's getting chilly. The low is supposed to be even lower at 48 degrees, and then that is going to just continue throughout the week with highs in the 70s and lows in the 40s. And same for the Heber Valley. It is 60 degrees right now, with a low getting down to 44, and then highs in the 80s and lows in the 40s throughout the rest of the week. So highs in the 80s. Haven't seen that in a long time. It's going to be good. It's going to feel good. We've got more rain coming as well, so I'm excited. Fall is coming. And up next, we have some more music with Death Cab for Cutie taking us off here at KPCW Park City.

0: You're listening to KPCW Park City, and we just heard Fallout by Robin Cage. And Robin Cage is actually a local artist, and she actually moved to New York to pursue an acting career, which was pretty good. And then she decided to do her own thing, so she came back to Utah and started her solo career here with that. So that was Fallout by Robin Cage. Before that was Stone Over Water by Death Cab for Cutie. And we've got more music coming up. It's 9:15. And also coming up is Ski Conditioning Fitness Program classes. Registration is now open for that. So with all this rain, you must be dreaming of powder days. So get ready for the season ahead with Basin Recreation Ski Conditioning Fitness Program. This 7-week training program inside at the field house combines plyometrics, agility drills, balance work, and strength training to improve your fitness and prepare your body for a fun and active winter season. It's October 6th through November 19th is when the fitness program will take place, and that is Tuesdays and Thursdays only from 6:30 to 7:30 a.m. or 7:30 to 8:30 a.m. And again, registration is now open for that. You can reserve your spot and start winter stronger than ever. If you want to learn more, you can go to basinrecreationutah.gov or call 435-655-0999, and they will help you out there. Or you can head to our website at kpcw.org, and all of the information can be found there. Again, registration now open for classes from October 6th to November 19th. Ski season is upon us, guys. You'll want to get on that right now. Do it. It's open. Up next, we've got Criminal by Fiona Apple here at KPCW Park City.
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0: astounding. Time is fleeting. Madness takes its toll. But listen closely.
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0: You're listening to KPCW Park City, and that was Time Warp from Rocky Horror Picture Show, which in light of the news with Tim Curry, I felt the need to play at least one song for him. Also, Halloween, come on, perfect timing. Before that was Little Talks by Of Monsters and Men, and starting us off with that set was Criminal by Fiona Apple. Time now is 9:31. You know what time it is. It's time for Lost and Found. And starting us off is Kimber, who lost a current Idaho driver's license and an old Utah license around Summit County on August 25th. So if you found both of those, you can call Kimber at 435-631-1600. And Catherine found a young, skinny orange kitten, likely a female about 4 months old, very friendly with people and very vocal on August 24th around Bear Hollow Village. If you're missing a little orange kitten, you can call Catherine at 516-306-0350. And Marin also found a very large set of bar keys. Someone must work at a bar. It was found around the Gallery Mar. So on August 23rd, so if you are missing some keys, you can call Marin at 435-649-3001. And if you missed any of those numbers, that's okay. You can call us at 435-655-8255, or you can head to kpcw.org, and the whole list can be found there. We should be able to help you either way. And if you lose or find anything, you can also add to the list at kpcw.org. Up next, we've got Suki Waterhouse right after these messages here at KPCW Park City.
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0: You're listening to KPCW Park City, and we just heard My Funny Valentine by Bill Evans and Jim Hall, which was actually a listener request from Kyle. Thank you, Kyle, for listening like a local. Before that was Speed of Sound by Coldplay, and starting us off with that set was Back in Love by Suki Waterhouse. Time now is 9:46, and coming up, we've got some autumn, and I've actually got another song coming up here to celebrate fall. So if you're ready to experience fall like never before, head over to the Utah Olympic Park for their Game Changer Chairlift for an autumn scenic chairlift ride. The experience offers stunning views of the changing fall colors, as well as the surrounding hills and mountains that overlook Kimball Junction and the Swainer Preserve and Eco Center. 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To grab your tickets, you can head to UtahOlympicLegacy.org to get those tickets. So you'll want to do that fast because that's coming up soon. Labor Day is just a week away. All right, up next, we've got some Vince Guaraldi with Cast Your Fate to the Wind here on KPCW Park City.
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1: Good morning. It is 6:19. I'm KPCW's Sydney Weaver, and these are your local news headlines. The Wasatch County School District is considering a bell-to-bell cell phone ban. KPCW's Christine Weller reports officials visited Park City High School to see how its no cell phone policy works.
2: Wasatch County School District administrators are looking into banning cell phones throughout the school day. The district's current policy aligns with Utah law, which prohibits the use of cellular and smart devices during class time. That means students can still use phones during passing periods or at lunch. But Superintendent Garrick Peterson and other district leaders presented a stricter policy to the Board of Education Thursday. It would ban phones from bell to bell.
3: We're always looking at options there that could create an environment that is better for the education of our kids.
2: Peterson said the district could model the new policy after Park City school districts. Park City's middle and high schoolers each have a magnetically locking pouch. Teachers lock the kids' phones in the pouches at the beginning of the day and unlock them when the last bell rings. Administrators said the policy seemed to improve student behavior and connection. Midway parent Jocelyn Gardner voiced her support during the Wasatch meeting.
4: Taking this fight off the table isn't policing our children, it's giving their agency back. Evergreen Junior High in Salt Lake went phone-free, and their principal said it plainly. Learning improved, test scores went up, and bullying and fighting went down.
2: Wasatch said the pouch system would cost about $200,000. The board expressed interest in a ban. They said any adopted policy would likely not be implemented until the 2027 to 2028 school year. Christine Weller, KPCW News.
1: And traffic lights at the Olympic Parkway and State Route 224 intersection will be temporarily out of service today from 8 a.m. to 3 p.m. Crews will be switching the lights to a new control system as part of improvements for High Valley Transit's Bus Rapid Transit project. Police officers will be directing traffic throughout the day. Next up is NPR's Morning Edition.
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6: 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I'm Amy Martinez.
0: And I'm Leila Fadel. Defense Secretary Pete Hegseth gutted a program that's designed to limit the number of civilians killed by American forces. He did that over unanimous objections from top commanders after polling them, according to reporting from ProPublica. I spoke with Megan Rose, one of the reporters on that ProPublica story. She got an exclusive look at that poll.
7: It gave them three options for the civilian protection program going forward. Cut it by 65% of staff, continue with just a small centralized office near the Pentagon, or eliminate it completely. And all commanders rebuffed the idea of cuts and endorsed keeping a really robust presence. What they told Secretary Hegseth was that this program enhanced their ability to do their jobs. They all cite a real moral interest in protecting civilians.
0: Hegseth ignored the commanders.
7: It was really gutted down to bare bones. And so places like CENTCOM, which is in charge of military operations in the Mideast, including the war in Iran, they lost all of their people.
0: Pressure is now building to at least partially reboot the program. NPR's Tom Bowman has been doing his own reporting on this program and joins me now. Good morning, Tom.
8: Hey, Leila.
0: How does the civilian protection program work?
8: Well, these experts carefully review a target so to make sure it's a legitimate military target. Mm-hmm. For example, they watch people going in and out of a building, call patterns of light to determine whether this is, let's say, a military headquarters and not a school. How many civilians are in the area? Should a smaller bomb be used to strike a target to prevent civilian casualties? Now, this office was created by Defense Secretary Lloyd Austin under the Biden administration after years of high-profile civilian casualties in Iraq and Afghanistan. Now, there were more than 150 of these casualty experts at the Pentagon and in commands around the world. But as we're hearing, Secretary Hegseth wanted to eliminate the office. He's long complained that lawyers, bureaucrats, and others have tied the hands of warfighters with their restrictive rules of engagement. But the office survived with only a skeleton staff of about two dozen, again, down from more than 150.
0: Back to that ProPublica reporting, it's saying that the office might now be enhanced with dozens more experts.
8: That's right, because admirals and generals out in the field have been pushing for this. Don't want to see the civilian casualty program go away. ProPublica is reporting the number of civilian casualty experts will rise to about 70, so less than half of what they once were. I'm hearing roughly the same number. Mm-hmm. But Secretary Hegseth has yet to sign off on this proposal. But sources I talk with say they're really necessary, especially with all the airstrikes that hit Iranian targets, some 17,000 from both the U.S. and Israel. I'm told there are scores of incidents worthy of at least an initial review, meaning there are independent reports of civilian casualties. And I'm told many of these are from Israeli strikes, which tend to employ larger bombs and missiles. Israel, of course, would review their own strikes.
0: So in the course of the war with Iran, it sounds like these civilian casualty experts could have helped prevent civilian casualties, like the more than 160 killed at a girls' school during a strike on Iran in February. Where does that investigation stand?
8: That's right. There could be a connection between the gutting of the civilian protection program and things like the school strike. The U.S. Central Command, which oversees the Middle East, says the investigation is ongoing. Back in May, the top commander, Admiral Brad Cooper, told the House Armed Services Committee there were a few dozen allegations of civilian casualties and only one merited a full investigation. Here's the admiral.
9: My assessment and our staff confirmed only one of them correlated with the U.S. strike. That was the strike in Minhab.
8: So the admiral told lawmakers the investigation was coming to an end soon. That, of course, was 3 months ago, but he cautioned the investigation is complex.
0: And then there's a sports complex that some reports say was also hit by a U.S. missile, right?
8: That's right. Some analysts told the New York Times and the BBC that a video of the attack appears to show a U.S. missile called a PrSM. But Central Command says no PrSMs were fired in the area, and the missile shown is much larger. Still, Human Rights Watch and other groups say this should be investigated.
0: NPR's Tom Bowman. Thank you, Tom.
8: You're welcome.
6: Ontario Premier Doug Ford is pushing back against a White House order to call Lake Ontario Lake America.
10: President Trump can call it whatever he wants, but I can tell you the rest of the world will always call it Lake Ontario.
6: The Canadian Broadcasting Corporation carried his response. People on the U.S. side of the border also reacted. Here's North Country Public Radio's Richard Haller.
11: It's a beautiful summer day as I walk along New York State's northern shore of Lake Ontario. Now it's Lake America, even on Google Maps in the U.S. Veeam Dahal sits on a rock at the edge of the lake, soaking up the sun while he watches his kid play in the waves. He heard about Trump's executive order.
12: That's funny. You can change the name of everything. It's been like this forever.
11: Dahal is a nurse from Syracuse and says he works with a lot of Canadians.
12: And we were all laughing last night. People will not call Lake America anyway. We'll still call Lake Ontario.
11: Most of the people I spoke with said they will continue to call it Lake Ontario. Tyler DeLina, a Republican just up the coast at a marina in Henderson Harbor, says he doesn't think changing the name is necessary. But he doesn't care if it offends people.
13: Things change all the time. Road names get new names. Towns get new names. At the end of the day, it is what it is. If you don't like it, change it. Go out and vote. If you do like it, vote again.
11: For the past year and a half, President Trump has targeted Canada in a trade war, now with new 50% levies. There were tense trade negotiations to try and avoid them, but Canada left the table. Trump then lashed back with the name change. Working outside on the docks, Cara Rousseau says she gets why Trump put new tariffs in place. But as someone who's grown up working on this harbor for 40 years, changing the name is not okay with her.
14: It will always and forever be Lake Ontario. And I think he does it for himself and the attention because he's narcissistic and arrogant, and he doesn't think of what us as Americans actually feel.
11: Kathleen Kohansky spends every summer working behind the register at a general store on the marina. She says that changing the name deeply offends her.
15: Lake Ontario, it belongs to everybody, from fish to people to birds to wildlife. I answer the phone, Henson's Marina, Lake Ontario, because that's what we are.
11: Kohansky says that she'll forever share the name with her Canadian neighbors across the lake. For NPR News, I'm Richard Haller in Henderson, New York.
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17: 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Hola, oyentes de habla hispana. ¿Sabían que KPCW tiene un sitio web en español? 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
18: Live from NPR News in Washington, I'm Dave Mattingly. Search teams in Nepal are still trying to locate thousands of people who remain missing 5 days after a glacier collapse triggered mudslides and flash flooding along the border with Tibet. More than 900 people are confirmed dead. Authorities in Arizona say more than a dozen people remain missing or unaccounted for following Saturday's flash flooding in the Grand Canyon. Heavy rains triggered the flooding along the Colorado River, leaving at least one person dead. Chris Clements with member station KNAU has more.
19: The flood swept down a creek bed to the Colorado River, splintering bridges, demolishing houses, and temporarily beaching boaters. The flood also mangled the only pipeline that delivers water from Roaring Springs to hotels and businesses on the South Rim. Officials say they used helicopters to evacuate more than 60 people from the bottom of the canyon, with more evacuations to follow. For NPR News, I'm Chris Clements in Flagstaff.
18: In Texas, nearly 2,000 homes and businesses are still without power following Friday's severe storms there. They left two people dead in the San Antonio area. Closing arguments are scheduled to begin today in Nevada in the trial of the man accused of orchestrating the 1996 slaying of hip-hop icon Tupac Shakur. This is NPR News. A court in South Korea is sentencing the head of the Unification Church to 2 years in prison. That was for bribing the country's former first lady. NPR's Anthony Kuhn has more from Seoul.
20: The Seoul Central District Court ruled that 83-year-old Hak Ja-han gifted a diamond necklace and Chanel handbags to former first lady Kim Gon-hee through a go-between in 2022. Han was also accused of giving church money to a ruling party lawmaker. In exchange, Han sought influence and support from the government. Han is the widow of the late Reverend Sun Myung Moon, who founded the Unification Church in 1954. His followers claimed he was the second coming of Jesus Christ. South Korea's government says it has no intention of violating freedom of religion, as some church groups charge. It says it's only trying to prevent religious groups from interfering in politics. Anthony Kuhn, NPR News, Seoul.
18: Honda and Nissan say they're going to work together to develop computer components and software for new vehicles, beginning with the 2029 model year. The Japanese automakers began talks 2 years ago on a joint effort to develop electric vehicles and new auto technology. With the war in Iran still unresolved, gasoline prices in the U.S. continue to hover above the $4 mark. AAA says regular is averaging $4.08 a gallon nationwide. I'm Dave Mattingly, NPR News, in Washington.
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6: It's Morning Edition from NPR News. I'm A. Martinez in Culver City, California.
0: And I'm Leila Fadel in Washington, D.C. For the first time in nearly a month, the U.S. and Iran resumed their exchange of fire.
6: The U.S. said its forces attacked two Iranian launchers that were about to disperse sea mines into the Strait of Hormuz. That prompted Iran to retaliate by targeting U.S. bases in Jordan.
0: For more, we turn to NPR's Hadil El-Shalchi in Istanbul. Good morning, Hadil.
2: Good morning, Leila.
0: So what do we know about the attacks?
2: Well, we know that on Sunday, the Islamic Revolutionary Guard put out a statement saying that a U.S. drone attack had killed some of its troops on Larak Island. That's a strategically located island near the Strait of Hormuz that Iran uses as a military post. A little later, the U.S. military said in their statement it had struck those launch sites that you mentioned earlier after it had observed Iranian forces preparing to launch sea mines out into the Strait of Hormuz. According to Central Command spokesperson, the U.S. military had finished clearing sea mines from the Strait's international shipping routes just last week. Iran then retaliated by firing ballistic missiles at U.S. bases in Jordan. The Jordanian Armed Forces said today that they intercepted 8 missiles entering the country's airspace. And then also the UAE's Ministry of Defense said it intercepted drones coming from Iran. And then in a separate incident, a supertanker caught fire after being struck by 2 naval mines in the Strait of Hormuz. Iranian forces said the tanker had been trying to pass the waterway without permission and warned that any other vessel violating Iran's navigation restrictions would face similar consequences.
0: Okay, so does this mean we're back to seeing a wider wave of attacks and counterattacks coming?
2: I think right now it's too early to tell if this will turn into a full-blown, days-long exchange of attacks. But the rhetoric coming out of Iran is forceful after last night. In a statement today, the Iranian Ministry of Affairs said that Iran will, quote, not hesitate to exercise the inherent right of self-defense. And U.S. CENTCOM responded saying that Sunday's strikes were not an act of aggression, instead calling them, quote, limited and precise to prevent Iranian forces from laying more mines. But like you said earlier, these are the first strikes in around a month. The last time the U.S. launched a wave was on July 29th. And then a couple of days later, President Trump ordered U.S. forces to hold off on further attacks, saying that he had held conversations with leaders of Gulf countries. Like I mentioned, the UAE, Kuwait, Saudi Arabia, Bahrain, they've all had to bear the brunt of Iran's retaliations because Iran's been targeting U.S. bases and other assets in those countries.
0: Hadila, we're now entering the 7th month of this war. What has changed for Iran since then?
2: Well, I can tell you that one thing that has touched almost all Iranians is the worsening economic situation. The price of food, gas, the general cost of living just generally has skyrocketed. Some estimates show that inflation is nearly at 90% now. Last week, President Trump said he wanted to make that situation even worse by ramping up sanctions in Iran. Very little details were offered on like the practicalities of how this would work. Mm-hmm. Trump also said that he wasn't in a hurry to start talks with Iran. Iran's leaders have been emphasizing they won't reopen the Strait of Hormuz unless the U.S. fulfills promises it made in June after a ceasefire was announced. But maybe one very important consequence is that while one of the stated goals of going to war with Iran was regime change, the war seems to have more entrenched the government in Iran.
0: And NPR's Hadil El-Shalchi in Istanbul. Thank you, Hadil.
2: You're welcome.
6: Official government records show that heat contributes to some 1,700 deaths every year in the United States. But a new investigation from NPR and Boston University finds the number of deaths is likely thousands higher. Yet most of those deaths aren't recorded as heat-related in state or national counts. NPR's Alejandra Burunda is here to explain. So you partnered up with Boston University to do this research. What were you trying to figure out?
3: Yeah, so for years, federal records show that only a few hundred people each year were dying from heat. And those low numbers made it seem like heat wasn't really that big an issue. But As I was reporting, I kept hearing these stories of people dying during heat waves, and it just seemed like a much, much bigger issue than the number suggested. So I wanted to partner up with researchers from Boston University to figure out how many people were actually dying in the U.S.
1: All right, so what'd you find out?
3: So we found a really big undercount. We saw that on average since 2018, heat is probably contributing to about 9,000 deaths a year, sometimes more than 10,000. And even that's probably still an underestimate given some of the limitations of the data. Quinn Adams is an epidemiologist at BU, and she's one of our partners in this research. And she says climate change is making dangerous heat inescapable.
4: It affects everybody, no matter where you live, and it's becoming more and more frequent for everybody across the United States and across the world.
3: She says it's even more important than ever to accurately assess the impacts of heat because the danger is growing. And failing to do so in the past has created this blind spot about heat for policymakers. And she says a lot of places don't yet take heat seriously enough. And our investigation shows they really should.
1: Yeah, that is a very big undercount. So, I mean, how does that even happen? How do all these heat-related deaths just get missed in official records?
3: This is like the question for me, right? And the answer has to do with how these deaths get recorded in the first place. And mainly it's because the official numbers are calculated using tags for heat in a death record. But it can be hard for doctors or coroners or medical examiners to tag heat in those records if they're not actively looking for it. And here's Adams explaining how easily that can happen.
4: We know that during extreme heat events, a lot of people who do die, die because they have pre-existing conditions.
3: Yeah. So, for example, say someone has heart disease. During a heat wave, their already stressed heart has to work harder to pump blood to their skin to cool down. So the heat might end up actually triggering something like a heart attack. But because heat doesn't leave a mark, the doctor in the ER only sees the heart attack.
4: And so when it's actually recorded as a death, it's never recorded as heat related. It's whatever that underlying cause was.
3: And so when that happens thousands of times over and over, you end up with this significant undercount.
1: All right, that makes sense. Now that we have a better sense of how deadly heat can be, what's the next step?
3: This is the really important part, right? It's figuring out how to keep people alive. And we really hope that data like ours can help policymakers find a way to help keep people safe and keep track of whether those strategies are working at all. And there are a lot of places that have already started. For example, New York City and Phoenix, sometimes they can stop utility companies from shutting off power in hot weather. But solutions like those aren't happening everywhere. It's a real patchwork across the country.
1: And yet, just this year, I mean, I'm in Los Angeles. It's been boiling hot for seemingly all summer. I mean, it's been hot throughout the country, and people have died.
3: Yeah, it has been. And our investigation found that all kinds of people are in danger. Here's Adams again.
4: Most people do not see themselves as vulnerable to heat. They're like, oh, that's someone else. It's not me. But then push comes to shove, and it actually is you.
3: And what our data shows is that it's really time for all of us to take heat really seriously.
1: All right, that's NPR's Alejandra Burunda. Thanks a lot.
3: Thank you so much, Jay.
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22: Good morning, I'm Leslie Thatcher. 6:43 on this Monday morning. It's August 31st. Man, chilly out there. Well, chillier than we have felt in a while. 51 degrees here in Old Town Park City. You can repeat that in the Heber Valley as well. Here in Park City today, looking for mostly sunny skies, a high of 75. We've got increasing clouds with a 50% chance of shower and thunderstorm after about 3 o'clock. Looks like those showers also continuing between 9 p.m. and 3 a.m. with an overnight low of 48 tonight. Mostly sunny tomorrow. Again, a very slight chance of a shower tomorrow. 73 is a forecasted high. Mostly sunny on Wednesday with a high of 73. And then warming up 75, 77 Thursday, Friday. Looks like we've got some rain in the forecast, however, for the minor day weekend. As I mentioned, 51 degrees in Heber City, sunny, and 50% chance of some rain this afternoon. 81 is the forecasted high. About 70% chance of rain tonight. 45 is the overnight low. Mostly sunny and 79 Tuesday, Wednesday, up to 82 on Thursday under mostly sunny skies, 83 by Friday. I'll be back with some local news right after this.
8: Tune in Monday morning during the local news hour for the latest Wasatch Back construction update, covering transportation projects and road impacts throughout our community. The Wasatch Back construction update is brought to you in part by High Valley Transit.
22: Had a different DJ here last night, so I'm trying to figure out what's going on here. Okay, I think I'm back to... I think I can get it here. Well, Military Installation Development Authority leaders are treading lightly around the topic of data centers. That, while Utah Governor Spencer Cox calls for reforms to the state authority. KPCW's Grace Dorfler has details from this month's MIDA board meeting.
9: Public pushback against plans for MIDA to construct a hyperscale data center in Box Elder County tinged the conversation at a MIDA board meeting August 20th. MIDA is the state entity founded to serve the military and promote economic development. It drew widespread attention over its controversial approval of the Stratos data center project in May. During a discussion of Utah National Guard project design standards, MIDA board member Senator Jerry Stevenson referenced recent meetings where lawmakers examined data center policy. He anticipates quite a bit of legislation regarding data centers in the 2027 session.
10: I think it's really a good idea to leave it out unless something burns brightly. Leave it alone until after the legislative session, if possible.
9: He also mentioned that MIDA is likely to, quote, receive some pressure from the military on the topic.
10: They are very interested in data centers here in Utah to cover some of their needs. And we need to make sure that we can cover that. But we need to be very graceful how we go through this process, because it really is. It's probably as hot a topic as we have on the Hill right now.
9: While MIDA's board met, Utah Governor Spencer Cox was telling reporters he'd like to see changes to the authority.
23: I think we need major reform when it comes to MIDA, and I will be pushing for that reform.
9: Cox said he and the Office of Economic Development should play a larger role in overseeing the entity's projects.
23: You know, I think MIDA in particular, there's been a little mission creep with what their initial responsibilities were and goals were. And that may be okay. We may support all of that, but we, the elected officials of the state, should be able to have a little bit more of a say in what happens there than what we've had in the past.
9: MIDA has had a presence in Wasatch County since 2012. It has land use authority over much of the west side of the Jordan L Basin, including Deer Valley East Village. In addition to its Wasatch County project and Stratos, MIDA has half a dozen other project areas across the state, including ones connected to Utah National Guard properties and Hill Air Force Base. Grace Dorfler, KPCW News.
22: This summer's heavy monsoonal rainfall has reduced wildfire risks in part of the state, but the precipitation hasn't yet refilled Utah's record low reservoirs. KPCW's Ula Britt Libre has more.
24: Experts say heavy rains are good for the state, but won't immediately help Utah's waning water supply. Utah Snow Survey Supervisor Jordan Clayton says the winter's record low snowfall is behind the state's concerning water levels.
25: Based on August 1st, the majority of Utah's basins were in around the 20th percentile or below for water availability, with several in the bottom 5th percentile. So, in other words, there's a bunch of areas of the state where we haven't seen conditions like this 95% of the time or worse.
24: Water levels in the Wasatch Back are low, but still better than others across the state. Clayton says Thames Canyon saw less than 50% of normal August precipitation, and East Canyon Creek near Jeremy Ranch is at about 57% of normal. Rockport Reservoir is at roughly 40% capacity, down from an average of 87%. Clayton says the snowpack has fluctuated dramatically over the past 15 years.
25: It's been pretty extreme, where 2023 we set records for the state snowpack-wise, and last winter we also set records for the state snowpack-wise in the opposite direction, and a lot of back and forth in between. So it's hard to manage when you get these back and forth winters like this.
24: Despite this year's low water levels, Clayton says the summer's monsoonal events could benefit snowmelt next year.
25: They put a lot of water up in our mountains in the ground, and when we have moist soils, that helps when we do ultimately get the snowmelt the following spring. It helps a larger proportion of that snowmelt make it efficiently downstream.
24: Clayton says he's cautiously optimistic about the upcoming El Nino forecast, even though heavy snow is not guaranteed. Ulibert Libre, KPCW News.
22: News time 6:49. Park City's third annual 9/11 National Day of Service is seeking 1,200 volunteers for a community-wide day of giving back. Serve Park City's annual Day of Service is happening September 19th and will feature 44 projects, most with local nonprofits. Organizer and founder Karen Marriott says some projects require physical labor, like revamping historic mining structures or building new sheds.
11: We have like a new group, Wasteless, that is building a community fridge shelter building, and they need some people.
22: The Salt Lake-based nonprofit's protective shed-like structure will be built near Miners Hospital at City Park. Marriott says that there are volunteer opportunities for families as well.
11: You know, Summit Community Gardens is great. They're weeding, they're mulching, but those are just kind of fun. And Swanner Nature Preserve, they will go around and pick up trash. They're looking for like 50 volunteers.
22: Marriott says there are 1,200 volunteer spots open for the 2026 Service Day, with a free volunteer breakfast happening at 8 a.m. at City Park. That includes a ceremony honoring the victims and heroes of 9/11. A full list of service projects and a link to sign up is available online at kpcw.org. Utah has joined the ranks of the world's most celebrated culinary destinations. South Salt Lake restaurant Monte has earned the state's first Michelin star in Michelin's inaugural Southwest Guide that was released last week. Three Park City area restaurants also made the guide's recommendation list: Handel, Matilda, and the Nelson Cottage by High West. The recognition places the Wasatch back among a select group of destinations in the Southwest, along with two Salt Lake restaurants. Michelin's first guide to include Southwestern states vetted restaurants in Utah, Arizona, Nevada, and New Mexico. Four other Southwest restaurants earned Michelin stars, all in Las Vegas. To be included in the guide, restaurants are evaluated anonymously by inspectors who assess establishment's quality of ingredients, mastery of cooking, harmony of flavors, and personality of the chef expressed through the food. Time now for the Marketplace Morning Report.
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13: From Marketplace in Washington, I'm Kimberly Adams. Fresh off the big economic gathering in Jackson Hole, Wyoming last week, Treasury Secretary Scott Bessent is on the other side of the country in Asheville, North Carolina, hosting the group of 20 finance ministers today and tomorrow. Attending will be top economic officials from 19 major economies and the European Union, and they have a lot on their plate, including U.S. tariffs and the war in the Middle East. Marketplace's Nancy Marshall-Genzer reports.
14: Treasury Secretary Scott Bessent has his own agenda for the summit. He wants to talk about things like economic growth, the mounting debt of G20 member countries, reducing regulation, and boosting energy production. But the war in the Middle East will be hovering in the background. Bessent wants other countries to help the U.S. isolate Iran economically. Bessent told the Associated Press yesterday the Treasury Department is planning to levy sanctions on another bank it's accusing of still doing business with Iran. But other countries at the G20 summit may want to talk about other things, like tariffs. All of the G20 members were hit with new U.S. import taxes last month of 10% to 12.5% after the U.S. accused them of not doing enough to enforce bans on forced labor. They could be in line for even more tariffs because of U.S. allegations that they overproduce and then flood the market with exports. I'm Nancy Marshall-Genzer for Marketplace.
13: We're continuing to follow the trade war between the U.S. and Canada. Last week, the United States pushed up its tariffs on $20 billion worth of Canadian goods to 50%, and the Trump administration is threatening more taxes on imports. Canada has hit back with similar tariffs, which are set to go into effect on September 8th. So where does that leave U.S. consumers? Likely paying higher prices for cars and trucks. That's according to Chris Lowe, chief economist at FHN Financial in New York.
15: Even though there are U.S. companies that manufacture in Canada, Ford and GM particularly, they will have to pay tariffs on the cars that are made there. And so that's probably where the biggest impact is. But beyond that, housing costs are affected by lumber prices. They're affected by the prices of cabinetry. And we import an awful lot of that from Canada, too.
13: Chris Lowe at FHN Financial in New York. Let's do the numbers. Dow, S&P, and NASDAQ futures are down in the negative 3/10 to negative 4/10 percent range, with the Dow future down 194 points. The 10-year Treasury yield is up at 4.75%. The U.S. and Iran renewed fighting in the Middle East this weekend. The U.S. hit rocket launchers, and Iran responded with strikes on American air bases in Jordan. The escalation is driving up the price of oil this morning. Brent crude is trading up 3% at $90.73 a barrel.
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13: Brick-and-mortar bookstores are booming, according to the American Booksellers Association. More than 1,500 independent ones have popped up around the country since 2020, and the trend is accelerating. As Marketplace's Nova Safo reports, the big drivers of the boom are, paradoxically, online retail and social media.
16: The bookstore resurgence actually began slowly about 10 years ago with stores like the Ripped Bodice in Los Angeles.
17: We are the country's first romance-only bookstore.
16: Taylor Capizola is the general manager.
17: So we have a few subgenres that we highlight here in the store. The first is going to be contemporary romance.
16: There's also historical romance, paranormal romance, and pretty much every other kind. Capizola says the Ripped Bodice has become well-known around the world because it tapped into a particular community.
17: Big tourist destination because we're the only one for a really long time, and romance readers, they're in the know within the community.
16: And they stay in the know, she says, through social media, especially TikTok and a subcategory there, book talk, which is people talking about books.
18: These are 8 books that I finished in less than 3 days.
19: This is beyond creepy, witchy, eerie.
20: Like nautical pirate fantasy with just immaculate pirate vibes. Very.
26: There are a lot of flowers that I remember, and there's a melancholic guy, which is my favorite kind of guy.
16: Capizola says these videos sell books.
17: What book talk really does is determine books that get really popular. So if we see people start talking about books online, we'll make sure to order more.
16: There are now hundreds of other romance-only bookstores from Seattle to Caucasville, Maryland. Hundreds of other new stores focus on sci-fi, horror, and other genres. But general interest indie bookstores are doing all right, too. Village Well Books and Coffee is a few blocks away from the Ripped Bodice. Jennifer Casper is the owner.
27: When I opened the business, I wanted to create the business that I wanted to hang out in. And the businesses that I've always enjoyed hanging out in the most are bookstores and coffee shops.
16: Casper says today, the in-person experience is her focus. 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But back when she started...
27: First year in 2020, it was 100% online because the store wasn't open yet.
16: Now her store's online presence is more of a way of staying connected with customers.
27: And we love that, like, when people are lying in bed in the middle of the night and they feel like shopping, they can do it with us instead of going online to Amazon.
16: That's the mindset that Andy Hunter is trying to foster. 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
28: 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Those are the stores that we're really helping a ton.
16: Hunter says he's so far wrestled 2% of online book sales away from Amazon, and he hopes to increase that share by selling directly on TikTok. I'm Novosavo for Marketplace.
13: And in Washington, I'm Kimberly Adams with the Marketplace Morning Report. 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
22: Taking a look now at some lost and founds as we approach the 7 o'clock hour. Candy found a yellow blonde corgi. They actually tried to catch him near Willow Creek Park, about a year old, but I guess they couldn't. Anyway, that's not that helpful because they don't have the dog. Linda found a set of Apple earbuds in hideout on Benjamin Place on the 30th. 914-260-4648. Megan lost her ID at the Oakley Recreation Center on the 29th, 208-221-3566. And Rebecca lost a ring. It's square with a silver and gold band on the 27th, somewhere on Main Street between Bodega and the Marquis. That, again, was on the 27th, 435-640-7829. 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Lost and Founds are a free service of this community radio station, KPCW, Park City. It's 7 o'clock. News is next.
2: Live from NPR News in New York City, I'm Dwahli Sykautel. The House of Representatives is back in session after a five-week recess. At the top of their agenda is passing a resolution to avoid a government shutdown. NPR congressional reporter Eric McDaniel says there's not much time left before midterm voting starts.
3: They're in a tough spot across the board. Americans are and have been upset about the cost of living, making it hard for Republicans to tout their legislative wins from last year, including changing rules for taxes on tips and creating tax-advantaged investment accounts for kids. Not something that directly, you know, addresses the ways people are feeling pinched. The GOP has largely focused on the attack, characterizing their Democratic opponents as communists, and they really only have a tiny slice of seats to spare in order to hold on to their majority.
2: He says the deadline for government funding to lapse is the end of September, and the funding vote this week would be a stopgap until December. The United Arab Emirates says its forces intercepted an Iranian drone today over its territorial waters. That attack came hours after the U.S. military struck Iranian rocket launchers in the Strait of Hormuz. NPR's Hadil Al-Shalchi is in Istanbul with the latest.
4: U.S. Central Command said it struck Iranian launchers after it, quote, observed Iranian forces preparing to launch rockets with sea mines into the Strait of Hormuz. According to CENTCOM, the U.S. military cleared sea mines from the Strait's international shipping routes last week. Iran's Revolutionary Guard said there were fatalities among their forces. Iran said it retaliated by firing ballistic missiles at U.S. bases in Jordan, and the Jordanian Armed Forces said they intercepted eight missiles that entered its airspace. This marks the first time the two countries exchanged fire in nearly a month. Hadil Al-Shalchi, NPR News, Istanbul.
2: The number of people missing from last week's tsunami of mud, rock and ice at the border of Nepal and Tibet has now jumped to more than 4,200. NPR's Windsor Johnson reports the Trump administration says at least 85 Americans remain unaccounted for.
5: The State Department says its embassies in Kathmandu and Beijing are working with local officials as search and rescue operations continue. The U.S. also has a disaster response advisor on the ground, helping determine what kind of assistance is needed. Spokesperson Tommy Pigott tells ABC's This Week that millions of dollars in emergency aid have already been approved.
6: We have activated from the State Department $3.6 million in emergency humanitarian assistance. That includes up to 3 months of emergency food for up to 10,000 flood-affected households.
5: The money will also help restore damaged roads and provide specialized transportation to remote communities. Windsor Johnston, NPR News, Washington.
2: And you're listening to NPR from New York City. Google has now updated the name of Lake Ontario to Lake America to comply with President Trump's new executive order signed last week when failed trade talks triggered high tariffs against Canadian products and retaliatory tariffs from the U.S. Canadians will see both names on their maps. On Saturday, Canada put up a giant new lakeside sign that reads Lake Ontario Now and Always in English and French. Ontario Premier Doug Ford at its unveiling said, President Trump can call it whatever he wants, but I can tell you, the rest of the world will always call it Lake Ontario. The Nancy Grace Roman Space Telescope has begun its journey to a parking orbit about a million miles from Earth. As Joe Palca reports, it's begun to check out its key systems after a successful launch from the Kennedy Space Center in Florida Sunday morning.
7: The Roman telescope is huge, about the size of a school bus. Its design lets it see large swaths of the sky at a time. It's expected to find new planets orbiting distant stars, discover new galaxies, and contribute to astronomers' understanding of a mysterious force called dark energy. At a news conference after the launch, Roman telescope project manager Jackie Townsend sounded delighted by how well things went.
8: The ride was magnificent, put us right where we wanted to be. All of the deployments went great.
7: The next 90 days will be spent making sure all the spacecraft systems are working properly and calibrating telescope instruments. For NPR News, I'm Joe Palca.
2: And I'm Duahli Saikautau. NPR News from New York City.
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22: And good morning, I'm Leslie Thatcher, 7:06 on this Monday morning, August 31st. Currently 50 degrees here in Old Town Park City. Looks a little bit hazy out there across the horizon. Anyway, what have we got? Sunshine, a high of 75 with a 50% chance of some rain. This afternoon, about a 70% chance later tonight. 51 degrees right now in the Heber Valley, and there's some overcast skies. It looks like mostly sunny and a high of 81 with a 50% chance of some rain, increasing to a 70% chance overnight. Coming up in local news, the Park City Planning Commission likes the new five-acre Bonanza Park concepts as long as they have shorter buildings, and an upgraded treatment plant in Promontory will cost the area's water supplier millions of dollars more than expected. Stay tuned. We've got NPR's Morning Edition coming up. Later on in the hour, it's the Marketplace Morning Report. Local news and interviews next hour, I'll be checking in with Christopher Collard with the Utah Foundation with details on the new report titled A Tale of Two Ballots, comparing ranked choice voting and simple plurality. From Point to Point, race director Steve Adderholt telling us what to expect this weekend, and former Park City Mayor Dana Williams and ski historian Tom Kelly discussing the accomplishments of those parkettes we've recently lost.
10: It's Morning Edition from NPR News. I'm A. Martinez in Culver City, California.
21: And I'm Leila Fadel in Washington, D.C. President Trump announced the U.S. will be taking majority control of more than 65 billion barrels worth of Venezuela's oil reserves.
10: Trump says the deal with Venezuela's unelected government will help lower gas prices. It's not clear, though, if or when that might happen. And it comes as Trump struggles domestically and can't seem to get out of an unpopular war with Iran. It's also raising new questions. The biggest one, what happens to democracy in Venezuela?
21: For more on the agreement, we have NPR White House correspondent Franco Ordonez. Good morning.
23: Good morning, Leila.
21: Okay, so the headline is big oil deal reach between the U.S. and Venezuela. What's in the fine print?
11: Yeah, Leila, I mean, specifics are really scarce, but a U.S. official not authorized to speak publicly about the deal told me that the U.S. government is entering a joint venture with a private company in Venezuela. The U.S. has not named that company, but through this venture, the U.S. would effectively control 55% of the venture's output through a combination of equity ownership and access to oil at cost. But as you said, no info about how long this will take, and it really could take a long time considering how run down the Venezuela system is.
21: We mentioned the questions about the future of democracy in Venezuela. How serious is that concern?
11: I mean, it's very real and a growing concern. After the U.S. captured then-Venezuelan leader Nicolas Maduro earlier this year, I mean, the administration outlined a three-phase strategy for Venezuela. And it started with stabilization, then it went to reviving the economy, and then it was supposed to move to a third phase of transition and new elections. Well, this deal throws all of that into question. I was talking with Benjamin Gadan, who led the Venezuela portfolio in the Obama White House. And he says this really has the potential for a fundamental change in what Washington actually wants out of Venezuela.
12: On that long list of U.S. considerations, democracy, we believe, was always the kind of guiding principle for U.S. policy. And now it has fallen either very low down that list or off that list entirely.
11: And Gadan said that Trump is signing basically a long-term oil arrangement that will largely depend on the current regime staying in power.
21: Let's talk about Venezuela's interim president. Delcy Rodriguez is also touting this deal. On Saturday, she called it a win for her country. Is it a win?
11: Yeah, I mean, it's very complicated. I mean, there's no question that Venezuela badly needs investment into its oil industry, which is producing well below its historic production levels. I mean, the U.S. would also benefit from greater access to Venezuela oil. But what are the political costs? I mean, we're already seeing big pushback out of Venezuela, as well as in South Florida and Miami, that the U.S. is basically taking part of Venezuelan sovereignty while also legitimizing an unelected government.
21: What about risks for the U.S., political, economic?
11: Now, one of the reasons the U.S. is doing this is because big companies were slow to invest. And that's because Venezuela has been an unreliable partner. I mean, the ExxonMobil CEO actually went so far as calling Venezuela uninvestable. And politically, it just feeds a longstanding criticism of this idea of an imperialist America that is only interested in Latin America for its natural resources. And experts like Gadan

0: Grand Canyon. Dozens of hikers had to be evacuated, and as of Sunday evening, just over a dozen people remain missing or unaccounted for, according to the National Park Service. Chris Clements of member station KNAU has more.
1: Justin Jondreau is a meteorologist for the National Weather Service and Flagstaff. On Saturday afternoon, he watched as almost an inch of rain fell on parts of the Grand Canyon in about 30 minutes, something he says is out of the ordinary.
2: The amounts that we saw in that short period of time were fairly unusual for that exact location.
1: The resulting flood swept down a creek bed to the Colorado River, splintering bridges, demolishing houses, and temporarily beaching boaters. Jondreau says the flood was partly caused by the terrain.
2: It's steep, it's rocky, so a lot of the rain that falls runs off, doesn't sink into the ground.
1: And the rain fell on a burn scar from last year's Dragon Bravo fire, a wildfire that tore across the canyon's north rim. Several videos posted on Facebook show muddy red water surging down the canyon with a dull roar. The flood also mangled the only pipeline that delivers water from the bottom to hotels and businesses on the south rim. Author Craig Childs has both written about and been caught in flash floods in the Grand Canyon.
3: They're incredibly loud and violent, and you can smell them. They smell of everything that's been carried down in the Grand Canyon.
1: Officials say they used helicopters to evacuate 62 people from the bottom of the canyon, with more evacuations to follow. Childs says his own brushes with previous floods were terrifying.
3: Just to be near it, to feel the walls shaking, to be struck in the face by all the muddy mist coming off, it's a pretty shocking and powerful thing to witness.
1: But he thinks that flood wasn't nearly as powerful as the one from this weekend. For NPR News, I'm Chris Clements in Flagstaff.
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4: 7:19 now. Good morning. I'm Leslie Thatcher. It's Monday, August 31st, 51 degrees here in Old Town Park City. National Weather Service today calling for mostly sunny skies. We've got a 50% chance of an afternoon shower, otherwise a high of 75. More rain tonight, about an 80% chance, decreasing overnight with a low of 48. Mostly sunny and 73. With a slight chance of an afternoon shower, 73 and sunny on Wednesday, 75 on Thursday. Heber City reporting 52 degrees right now, looking for sunshine and a high of 81. 50% chance of some rain this afternoon, about a 70% chance later tonight, dropping to a low of 45. Sunny and 79 tomorrow with a slight chance of an afternoon shower. 79 and sunny on Wednesday, up to 82 by Thursday. Taking a look now at some local news, the Park City Planning Commission likes the new five-acre Bonanza Park concepts with shorter buildings. As KPCW's Christine Weller reports, they are split, however, on how tall the gables should be.
6: The Park City Planning Commission held its third public hearing on the five-acre Bonanza Park proposal Wednesday. The developer came back with reduced building heights for the six buildings with residential units. All were previously above the zoned 35-foot maximum and the 40-foot exception for gables. Now, five of those buildings meet the code for the most part. Stephen Swisher from GTS Development said the centers of each of the buildings are 35 feet from the floor to the parapet and 40 feet to the top of the gable.
7: That's the heights at the middle of the project, but the site does slope up on one side and down on the other, which leaves a portion of the building higher than that 40 feet.
6: Swisher said the variation on most of the structures is about 1.5 feet. For the building bordering Bonanza Drive and Munchkin Road, the difference is up to 4 feet. To be closer to the zoned maximum, the new proposal shrinks residential floor heights from 9 feet to 8 and the commercial floors from 12 feet to 10. Instead of 12 by 12 foot gables, the pitches were reduced to 4 by 12. Commissioners were in favor of the reduced heights, but two, Matthew Day and Seth Beal, said the 4x12 gables don't look as good as the originals. Day suggested coming back with 12x12 and 7x12 options with the new height, as those pitches match the historic district.
8: And I think it's, now it kind of looks more massive. I'm glad that you dropped it to the 35, but I would put those peaks back to 12x12, because it's actually not the entire thing that high.
6: Commissioners John Frontero and Grant Tilson were not in favor of adding height, even to portions of the building, for aesthetics. A sixth building, which borders Munchkin Road and is four stories, would still require a height exemption. Reductions in floor heights would put its overall size at about 40 feet to the parapet and 49 feet to the top of the gables. The commission was open to granting the exception. The plans returned to the commission September 9th. Park City Municipal is a financial supporter of KPCW. Christine Weller, KPCW News.
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4: 7:23 now. Good morning. Well, an upgraded treatment plant in Promontory will cost the area's water supplier millions of dollars more than expected. KPCW's Connor Thomas reports Mountain Regional water bills will increase next year.
10: The Mountain Regional Water District is designing an upgraded treatment plant above Promontory. Signal Hill is where Mountain Regional pumps water from the Weber River, where it's then dispersed to more than 6,000 customers in the Snyderville Basin. The patchwork service area stretches from the Colony to the Morgan County line.
11: We've got a very large service area and a relatively small customer base.
10: Chief Financial Officer Steve Anderson and other water district leaders can issue bonds to finance construction, but they have to borrow $20 million more than expected for the Signal Hill Water Treatment Plant. Cost estimates went up after the water district received more detailed designs. What that means is a bigger rate increase for customers sooner. Mountain Regional had planned for 3-5% rate increases until 2034, when customers would see an 8-9% hike. Now district leaders plan to raise rates 7-9% next year, with annual increases half that size afterward. The county council voted to allow Mountain Regional to issue the extra water revenue bonds on Wednesday. Mountain Regional will schedule a public hearing in the coming weeks before issuing the bonds. It's upgrading its treatment plant in preparation for future growth. Summit County is a financial supporter of KPCW. Connor Thomas, KPCW News.
12: This is Scott Van Hartisfeld
13: and Paige Galvin
12: from Leadership Park City. For as long as leadership's been around, classes have boasted that they and they alone are the best class ever. Now, a competition exists that will allow one class to back up their claims.
13: That's right. Alumni from classes 1 through 32 are invited to donate during Leadership Hour on September 17th at 8 a.m. Share stories about your year in leadership, support KPCW, and remind listeners why your class is the best class ever.
4: News time 7:25. Good morning. When data centers are built in rural counties, property tax bills could initially decrease for Utah homeowners. But KPCW's Ulibert Libre reports as the value of the technology in the centers decreases, taxpayers could see their taxes raise over time.
14: Utah operates under a revenue-neutral property structure. This means as property values go up, certified tax rates drop, says Kem C. Gardner, Policy Institute Director of Public Finance Research, Maddie Orritt.
15: Taxing entities are only allowed to collect the same amount of revenue in a given year that they collected the previous year in property tax, with a couple of exceptions.
14: Orritt says the two ways property taxes typically increase are either through a truth in taxation hearing or when a county gains revenue from new growth. Data centers count as new growth, she says, but what is housed inside of the center doesn't.
15: Anything that's inside the structure, that's personal property. And when you think about a data center, sometimes the personal property, which is the chips, GPUs, server racks, that can be 3 to 4 times higher in value than the value of the actual structure.
14: While property taxes might initially increase with the new growth in a rural county, the value of the, quote, personal property stored inside the data center is a significant portion of the tax structure. But because tax dollars are raised at a constant rate, the real rate for the taxpayers will decrease until the technology inside the center loses value. As the hardware depreciates, a homeowner's tax rate increases to maintain the system's balance. Or it says this can cause whiplash for residents. She says any changes in the property tax system need to come from the state legislature. Local policymakers would be limited in their ability to manage tax instability. Ula Britt Libre, KPCW News.
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4: Coming up now on 728, good morning. A state judge has dismissed the wrongful death lawsuit filed by the family of a Park City man who was killed after crawling into a jet engine at Salt Lake City International Airport. Kyler Effinger's parents sued Salt Lake City late last year, arguing the city didn't take proper precaution to prevent him from accessing the airport tarmac. 30-year-old Effinger died January 1, 2024, after crawling into the engine of a plane that was taxiing toward the runway at Salt Lake City airport. His family later said he was experiencing a mental health crisis. Third District Judge Heather Brereton dismissed the lawsuit at a hearing July 29th. Court papers show Brereton sided with Salt Lake City, whose attorney said the public duty doctrine releases the city of any liability. Under the doctrine, the government has a duty to protect the safety of the public at large rather than an individual. It protects governments from lawsuits alleging that there was a failure to protect someone. The Effingers argued, among other things, that airport employees didn't properly intervene in their son's crisis and that its security system was ill-equipped. City attorneys wrote that, quote, those allegations describe safety precautions the city failed to put in place. They do not describe anything the city did to Kyler, end quote. News Time, 729.
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1: It's Morning Edition from NPR News. I'm A. Martinez in Culver City, California.
2: And I'm Leila Fadel in Washington, D.C. Good morning. Rescue teams are racing against the clock to find more than 4,700 people still missing, including dozens of Americans, in the deadly floods that struck the border between Nepal and China last Wednesday. As teams approach the worst affected areas, authorities in China and Nepal have revised the numbers up, with the death toll now over 900. NPR's Jennifer Pack has been following the developments from Beijing, and she joins me now. Good morning, Jennifer.
3: Morning, Leila.
2: So what's the latest on the rescue efforts?
3: Here in China, on the Tibet side, rescue efforts have been focused on two things: finding survivors and clearing a path to the worst-hit area, which is the Jilong-Raswa border checkpoint. Mm. Rescue teams have had to reach this area on foot, sometimes hiking for days. And state broadcaster CCTV journalist Zhang Chongjing followed one of the teams and sent this report from the border. Do you see the mountain? She says, pointing across. See how the base of the mountain is bare? That's how high the floodwaters were, nearly 200 feet up, almost 20 stories high.
2: Wow.
3: Chinese rescue teams have been filmed crawling in the mud to avoid sinking in, and none of this has been helped by all the rain. And that's also hampering rescue efforts in Nepal, too.
2: I mean, these feel like impossible conditions as these rescue workers work against the clock to try to find people alive. What do we know about the victims and survivors?
3: So on the Nepal side, a lot of the missing are residents. They're also looking for over 900 workers stuck on hydropower plant sites, according to the Nepalese authorities. On the Tibet side, there were tourists, adventure travelers headed to Mount Kailash, also pilgrims, including Hindus and Buddhists, because they see Mount Kailash as a holy site. Now, the Nepalese side has been giving regular updates, names and nationalities. But in contrast, for days, we only got numbers of the missing and dead in China. Mm. And it took 5 days before officials actually gave the nationalities of the missing foreigners. Now, part of this is because the Chinese government likes to control the narrative, especially during major disasters. But also, this is Tibet. It's a politically sensitive region. So foreign journalists like myself are restricted from going. So we are reliant on state media, and they've been wholly focused on the rescue, which is entirely important. But we're not really hearing from many of those affected or those with missing loved ones.
2: What are the Chinese saying? Why was this disaster so big?
3: A Chinese researcher on Sunday told reporters in Tibet that there was just no time to warn anyone or flee. So to remind everyone, last week, a huge chunk of ice broke off from a glacier in Nepal. It fell 4,000 feet, speeding down the Himalayan Valley, tearing through along with water, ice and mud through Tibet and Nepal. And the researcher said this happened within minutes, and it was caused by global warming, they say. It makes glaciers unstable. Now, the Isha Foundation, a spiritual group in southern India, had 80 pilgrims at the border when the flood struck. The founder, Jaggi Vasudev, widely known as Sadhguru, was speaking to his followers on Sunday.
4: Himalayan region needs, if not a common administration, at least a common consultative process.
3: He says there should be more coordinated efforts between governments.
2: That's NPR's China correspondent, Jennifer Pack. Thank you, Jennifer.
3: Thank you.
1: To get a better sense of the search and rescue efforts underway, Leila Peters-Yaya joins us now. She is the United Nations resident coordinator in Nepal. What have you heard in terms of what dangers people are facing in trying to make this a rescue effort a success?
5: So this is one of the most complex search and rescue operation because we're talking about the Himalayas. And we are still in the monsoon season. And so what happened, this flash flood has been horrific. The fact that we have over 40 kilometers, square kilometers of road destroyed. We have over 35 bridges destroyed of damage. So this has made the search, rescue and recovery operation very difficult. However, the government has mobilized security personnel. They have mobilized helicopters, and they have received some assistance from some member states. So they're doing all the efforts they can, but it's extremely, extremely difficult. It's raining. Over the last 48 hours, they have tried to reopen a road to reach an old road, a road that you use for hiking, to open it for small vehicles and motorbike. And it's been very, very complicated. It's to reach the people in the epicenter. All efforts are going to increase access. Access is the biggest challenge. And the weather is not helping us. The government has a whole team who is using satellite images to monitor in case we may have another flash flood. So this is being closely monitored. Warning systems are working because I was there when we had a warning system, and I can tell you everybody received the instruction through our mobile phone, and the internet now is working. So it's very, very complicated. Wow. And it's pouring rain, and landslides.
1: It sounds like the most challenging situation possible, considering everything that needs to get done. From what you know, is enough aid getting in right now?
5: I think we get what is needed. I'm going to talk about the aid. What is needed is we need funding. We need cash, because what we need to do in some of the areas, so the government has started providing cash transfer. We need to put back money into the hands of people so they can purchase goods. We have stores. So, for example, in one of the towns where the government has put sort of its headquarters for coordinating of the response is called Nuvakot. It has been affected. But when I went there, I saw a lot of stores still open, a lot of storekeepers. And so we need to make sure that the storekeepers who have full of goods are able to sell the goods. We have to make sure we don't destroy the local economy. And so what is needed today is heavy equipment. Yes, you know, and the government has specific needs. They need a freezer for conserving a dead body. They need DNA freezers. This is heavy equipment that they need. But, you know, all the supplies, non-food item, there is enough. So we don't want to have massive plane of being airlifted coming and landing in Kathmandu, because we will have problem distributing this aid because the roads access is complicated, and we need to hire trucks, van to bring that all this supply. So what we need is to put cash in the hands of people. We need to help the local economy, and we need to help the local suppliers.
1: That is United Nations resident coordinator in Nepal, Lila Peters Yaya. Thank you very much for this information.
5: Thank you.
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7: Good morning. I'm Leslie Thatcher. 7:43 on this Monday morning. It's August 31st. What have I got here? 53 degrees in Old Town Park City. Mostly sunny skies right now. Looking for a high today of 75. We've got a 50% chance of an afternoon shower. Increase that to about an 80% chance later tonight with an overnight low of 48. Mostly sunny and 73 tomorrow, also with a slight chance of a shower. 52 degrees in the Heber Valley, looking for mostly sunny skies, a high of 81, 50% chance of some rain this afternoon, and overnight, mostly sunny and 79 tomorrow, again with about a 30% chance of an afternoon shower.
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7: It's 7:43 now. Good morning. I'm Leslie Thatcher. And on the phone with this week's Orange Cone Report, I've got High Valley Transit Chief Development Officer Gabe Shields. Good morning.
9: Good morning, Leslie. How are you?
7: I'm doing great. Thanks. So what do we need to know about the Bob project this week?
9: Yep. A lot of work continuing on throughout this week.
10: But something we really want to call out this morning is we've got crews at the Olympic Parkway intersection. Today from 8 to 3, they're taking down those existing stoplights and turning on the new stoplights. So it's a pretty big event. We've got officers in the intersection directing traffic, and people should look for, you know, some travel delays through that area.
7: Okay. And again, work done by about 3 o'clock.
10: That's right.
7: Okay. And it also looks like work's winding down on the project for the year. What can you tell us about that?
10: Yeah, we've had an incredible construction season, a lot of things progressing very, very well for us. Our road work at the intersection of Park Avenue and Deer Valley Drive is nearly complete. Folks may have seen last night, UDOT has begun their work in that area. They're going to be doing that pavement preservation work, you know, all the way from the roundabout to Kearns. So by and large, the BRT work is done. Now UDOT is coming through, taking off that top layer of asphalt, putting a final layer down. They'll be doing the restriping and getting that intersection up and running fully. Some other things that we're working on this week is we've got our landscaping wrapping up in the medians between McPole and Barn, and that'll be restriped later on this week. And then also something that we're really excited about is that this year we did a lot of our underground utility work, so we should be set for a really quick, successful year next year.
7: Great. Is the project ahead of itself?
10: In a lot of ways, yeah. There's a lot of work that we had, you know, outlined for 2027 that we've pulled into 2026. We've had, you know, some creative strategies on our design and construction team, and some favorable things go our way. So we're feeling really good about our schedule.
7: Okay. So the plan is still, though, to be completed by 2028.
10: That's it.
7: Okay. Tell us about the new bus rapid transit or the BRT stations. Any progress on those this year?
10: Quite a bit. So at the intersection of Bobsled and Cutter, on that southbound side right there at Bobsled in front of Bark City, we've been doing a lot of work at that station. So last week, as folks may have come by, you may have seen some station walls going up. And this week, our crews are preparing for landscaping and hardscaping. So really, you're starting to see that station come to life.
7: Okay. Anything else?
10: So this week at Silver Springs and Old Ranch Road, we've got a lot of very, very heavy equipment and very heavy materials coming in. Some concrete structures that weigh over 28,000 pounds. So, you know, really, really critical this week that folks, you know, pay attention to construction equipment, follow those detour signs and those closures, and please stay out of work areas to keep everyone safe.
7: Okay, Gabe, appreciate your time this morning. Thank you.
10: Take care.
7: That's Gabe Shields with High Valley Transit. 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
7: And this is KPCW. Good morning. I'm Leslie Thatcher, 7:47 now. The Wasatch County School District considering a bell-to-bell cell phone ban. KPCW's Christine Weller reports officials visited Park City High School to see how its no cell phone policy works.
11: Wasatch County School District administrators are looking into banning cell phones throughout the school day. The district's current policy aligns with Utah law, which prohibits the use of cellular and smart devices during class time. That means students can still use phones during passing periods or at lunch. But Superintendent Garrick Peterson and other district leaders presented a stricter policy to the Board of Education Thursday. It would ban phones from bell to bell.
12: We're always looking at options there that could create an environment that is better for the education of our kids.
11: Peterson said the district could model the new policy after Park City school districts. Park City's middle and high schoolers each have a magnetically locking pouch. Teachers lock the kids' phones in the pouches at the beginning of the day and unlock them when the last bell rings. Administrators said the policy seemed to improve student behavior and connection. Midway parent Jocelyn Gardner voiced her support during the Wasatch meeting.
13: Taking this fight off the table isn't policing our children, it's giving their agency back. Evergreen Junior High in Salt Lake went phone free, and their principal said it plainly. Learning improved, test scores went up, and bullying and fighting went down.
11: Wasatch said the pouch system would cost about $200,000. The board expressed interest in a ban. They said any adopted policy would likely not be implemented until the 2027 to 2028 school year. Christine Weller, KPCW News.
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7: It's 7:49. Good morning. Well, Corey Richens must pay back the money she received from life insurance policies that after her husband died. KPCW's Connor Thomas reports the Summit County mom was convicted of this murder earlier this year.
15: A Summit County jury convicted Corey Richens of fatally poisoning her husband, Eric Richens, in 2022 for financial gain. Friday, a 3rd District Court judge ordered the former real estate agent to pay back roughly $1.4 million in life insurance proceeds that she collected after her husband's death. Richens' defense team didn't oppose the amount, but asked the court to delay repayment while she appeals her conviction. In May, Judge Richard Mrazek sentenced her to life in prison without parole. Mrazek was not sure that Utah law allows him to delay Richens' restitution, but he left open the possibility for her attorney, Wendy Lewis, to argue for a delay at a later time. Richens owes $1 million to auto owner's insurance and $350,000 she collected from TrueStage. It's not clear if Richens has the resources to make restitution payments. Mrazek already determined she could not afford to pay her own attorneys ahead of her murder trial. Richens has been represented by public defenders paid for by Summit County. State inmates can earn money through jobs at the prison to pay off debts. The nonprofit Prison Policy Initiative says the hourly wage for inmates in Utah's two prisons ranges from 60 cents to $1.75. Connor Thomas, KPCW News.
7: It's 7:51. Stay tuned now for the Marketplace Morning Report. 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Good morning.

0: And good morning. I'm Leslie Thatcher. We've got 8:06 here on this Monday morning. It's August 31st. Currently, 54 degrees here in Old Town Park City under mostly sunny skies. 54 degrees also in the Heber Valley. And on the phone with us from the ABC Forecast Center, meteorologist Cedric Haynes. Good morning.
1: Happy Monday, KPCW listeners. It's time for your forecast for the Wasatch Back. As we go throughout your Monday, we're going to be looking at increasing clouds. Scattered showers and thunderstorms will develop as we go into the afternoon and evening hours. Some of those storms could produce some heavy rainfall and also the slight chance of more gusty winds out there. Temperatures will be still on the cooler side of things with highs only in the mid-70s in Park City for today. We'll be seeing those high temperatures only in the low 80s in the Heber Valley. Now, as we go into this evening and tonight, we'll continue to keep a chance of scattered showers and rumbles in the forecast as overnight lows dip down into the 40s again across the area. As we go into your forecast for your Tuesday, we kick things off in the 40s in Park City with high temperatures only in the low to mid 70s by the afternoon hours. In the Heber Valley, we'll kick things off in the 40s with highs in the upper 70s. For the Heber Valley, we will still keep a chance of a few isolated showers and thunderstorms in the forecast for your Tuesday, but overall, not as much coverage or intensity as what we're going to see on Monday. As we get into the middle of the work week, we get some drier air to make its way into the area for your Wednesday and Thursday. So that's going to mean looking at mostly sunny skies across the area. Temperatures will be in the low 70s for highs in Park City. We'll see those high temperatures only in the upper 70s in the Heber Valley. As we go into your Thursday, look for highs in the mid 70s in Park City with highs sneaking back into the low 80s in the Heber Valley. Once we move into the end of the work week, our Friday right now looks pretty good with mostly sunny to partly sunny skies. We'll see those high temperatures in the mid to upper 70s in Park City, with high temperatures climbing into the low 80s in the Heber Valley. Moving into the upcoming weekend, we'll watch out for that potential of low pressure to our west stalling out and high pressure sneaking back to the west. That will put us in that potential for a little bit of monsoon moisture sneaking back into the area. So while not a washout, I do expect the chance of scattered showers and storms to return in the afternoon, Saturday and Sunday, with higher chances showing up on your Sunday. Let's look at your latest forecast for the Wasatch Back. I'm ABC 4 meteorologist Cedric Haynes.
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0: It's 8:09. Good morning. I'm Leslie Thatcher. Stay tuned. Coming up on the local news hour this morning, I'll be checking in with Christopher Collard of the Utah Foundation. He has details on a new report titled A Tale of Two Ballots, comparing ranked choice and simple plurality voting in Utah. And then point-to-point race director Steve Adderholt with more on this weekend's race in Park City and former Park City Mayor Dana Williams, along with ski team historian Tom Kelly, discussing the accomplishments of those Parkites that we recently lost, including Colin Hilton, TJ Lanning, Tim Brenwald, and Jack Dalton. Then stay tuned for Mountain Money this morning. The entire hour will be spent with Matthew Prince as the CEO of Cloudflare. He has a unique understanding of how the internet works and will share his insights on the radical changes that artificial intelligence is bringing to the internet and to commerce as whole. All of that coming up on Mountain Money, heard every Monday from 9 to 10. Taking a look now at some local news, a lone resident is taking Park City to court over lift upgrades at Park City Mountain. KPCW's Connor Thomas reports the petition would block the upgrades if successful.
3: Prospector resident Alan Theus filed the petition in Summit County's 3rd District Court on Friday afternoon. It's the second time that Park City Mountain's planned upgrades to Silverlode Express and the Eagle Lift have landed in state court. The petition asks Judge Patricia Kundig to overturn Park City's decision to approve the upgrades, or at least to send it back to the city's planning commission for further review. The improvements would expand Silverlode from a 6-passenger detachable lift to an 8-pack. The 30-year-old Eagle and Eaglet chairlifts would be replaced with a single 6-passenger detachable lift with a mid-mountain station. Theus was one of the 6 Summit County residents who appealed the Planning Commission's approval in June. Park City's Administrative Hearing Officer Tim Pack denied their appeal 1 month later. At issue in Theus's renewed appeal is Park City Mountain's comfortable carrying capacity, an internal calculation of how many skiers and riders the mountain can manage. Opponents of the upgrades have asked the resort to publish its CCC because they perceive the hill to be overcrowded with skiers and riders. Theus himself says in Friday's court petition that he was, quote, involved in a ski collision that required extensive hospitalization and surgery. His petition reasserts that the Planning Commission and the appeals officer ignored the potentially harmful impacts of expanding the capacity of Silverlode and Eagle. It says more skiers headed uphill will create crowds and safety issues downhill. The type of permit that Park City gave to Park City Mountain requires

0: Perceived crowding and the debate over CCC figured prominently in that debate, too. Both Theis and the city declined to comment Friday. Park City Mountain was unable to comment in time. Neither it nor parent company Vail Resorts are named as defendants in court. Park City Municipal and Vail Resorts Epic Promise Employee Foundation are financial supporters of KPCW. 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
2: Soon you'll notice something new on your walks around town. 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A new set of indoor trails coming to Summit County. 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And remember, these talks aren't meant to happen all at once. Just take it step by step, because every chat counts. Summit County Health Department is a nonprofit organization and a KPCW supporter.
1: 8:13 on this Monday morning, August 31st. Good morning, I'm Leslie Thatcher. It's the KPCW Local News Hour. The Utah State Legislature authorized a pilot program allowing municipalities to use ranked choice voting for municipal elections. While that program has been sunsetted, a new report from the Utah Foundation examines ranked choice voting by comparing it with the typical simple plurality voting. On the phone with details is the author of the study, Christopher Collard, who is the research director at Utah Foundation. Good morning, and thanks for joining us.
3: Good morning, and thank you for having me.
1: Yeah, so is ranked choice voting in Utah dead?
3: Under current law, it's difficult to see how municipalities would be able to use ranked choice voting. And that's definitely kind of the position of the lieutenant governor's office, is that it's not very compatible with current election law. However, there is the possibility for legislative change in the future if residents and citizens and cities show that that's something that they want.
1: Yeah, so why did Utah Foundation feel that it was important to produce this report now as that kind of pilot program comes to an end?
3: So one of the things we saw as part of this discussion is there's still a broad misunderstanding about what ranked choice voting actually is and how it's similar or different. There are different challenges associated with ranked choice voting than there are with simple plurality elections. And so we really just wanted to go through and be really specific about which challenges are very, very real and which are tangential or kind of misunderstandings about how the process works.
1: Okay, well, let's talk a little bit about more what the research tells us about whether Utah should continue the experiment at some point. This has been described as a comparison of the report of two voting systems rather than as an argument for one over the other. So what do you think Utahns often most misunderstand about ranked choice voting?
3: So I guess definitely one of the biggest things about ranked choice voting is it is more complicated than simple plurality elections. I mean, with simple plurality, you choose one person. You know, there are some municipal elections where you choose up to three people, but essentially you're casting one vote. With ranked choice voting, you have to make a decision of like which order you want each person to be in. And essentially, voters are giving the government a lot more data, a lot more specific data about who they want and what they're interested in. And as a result, it takes longer and it's more computationally difficult to take that additional data and organize it all out. So, I mean, it is a little bit more complex. It kind of slows the process down a little bit. And that kind of does add some additional complications there. But again, it's sort of like that kind of highlights a lot of what this trade-off is. Simple or ranked choice elections really give governments more data about who they're most interested in being their elected officials. But at the same time, that additional data makes the process more complicated.
1: Mm. So in your opinion, does RCV, ranked choice voting, actually improve in elections?
3: A lot of that depends on what you're hoping to get out of an election. So some people really just like the simple process of having one person pick one vote and that's it. Other people hope to create elections where, I mean, one of the drawbacks of the simple plurality method is it really kind of ties things down to like the two leading candidates. And so one of the options with ranked choice voting is that it kind of enables a full field of candidates rather than just the two leading candidates. And that's something that appeals to people when they feel like they're not represented by the two major parties in some way. Mm. And then so a lot of it comes down to kind of what are you hoping to gain out of your election system is kind of a big

0: part of the question.
1: Now, the research also suggests the evidence is mixed on whether ranked choice voting actually increases turnout or produces more competitive elections. So what surprised you about what that research shows?
0: Well, I was thinking about what would draw me to an election. I think it would be super interesting to be able to rank people and give a little bit more of a nuanced view of who I want to be my government official. And so I thought, that seems like that would drive my turnout at least. But looking more broadly, there may be some additional turnout, especially when cities kind of switch over to it, where there's this kind of educational campaign. There's this push to help voters understand what they might be seeing on the ballot. And that itself might also cause some additional turnout. But really, when it comes down to turnout, a lot of it depends more on, like, what was the office being considered? Or, what's the electoral conditions? There's just a lot of other factors that probably affect turnout more than ranked, or whether it's ranked choice voting or simple plurality voting. The one big caveat there is that ranked choice voting can combine primary and general elections. And so it's pretty notorious that primary elections tend to have much lower turnout values than general elections. So by combining them, you do see some turnout boost in that you get a lot more people involved than would be normally involved with the primary process.
1: Yeah, and I guess that's one of the things that I kind of question. I mean, for me, I think primaries are a good thing in that they allow the voters to learn more about candidates. It just seems like we don't pay attention, until like the last minute. So it's like at least with a primary, you kind of have a sense of who's out there.
0: Yeah. And so you can make an argument for primaries and you can also make an argument that the ranked choice voting kind of combines the primaries and the general election so that maybe you have a longer time period to know the candidates instead of having to vote in June, you have all the way to November. And it's not a restricted, the general election isn't a restricted ballot by whoever was selected through the primary selection process.
1: Okay. I guess, and one of the things is that it also can save some money by having a second election, yeah?
0: Right. So by not, if municipalities, they may not, if they kind of use this ranked choice voting process, they can combine their primary and general election. That was something that Salt Lake City looked at, and I think they estimated that they were saving about $40,000 by combining the primary and the general election using a ranked choice ballot system.
1: Yeah. And what about campaign civility? I mean, there is a theory that candidates will be less negative because they don't want voters to be voters second or third choice. Is there any convincing evidence that that actually happens?
0: Yeah. So you can definitely argue that there's kind of this incentive structure there to make that happen. However, it's harder to find in the data. The ranked choice voting, one of the most prominent examples has been New York City with their switching over to ranked choice voting. And some researchers looked at kind of Twitter feeds, and they found that, Twitter feeds were not any more civil, when it comes to the election system. And so they did kind of determine that looking at some other places, there might be an increased level of civility. They've maybe found some measures of increased level of civility in terms of in newspaper coverage. So the results were kind of mixed. They were like, well, maybe it's more civil in this way, but it doesn't appear to be any more civil, at least, on short-form blog posts like Twitter or X.
1: Yeah. One number that caught my attention was that about 9% of votes in the Utah ranked choice elections you examined were exhausted or otherwise not counted in the final round. So how should we understand that number?
0: So exhausted votes is a little bit more nuanced than I would say just not being counted. If somebody fills out a ballot, they have the option to vote in every election, but lots of people, especially with smaller elections, they might say, I don't know who these people are. I'm not going to bother to vote for these people. Traditionally, that's called an undervote, where you don't vote for all the possible candidates that you could have. And so that same thing is an option for ranked choice voting. Like maybe you have this cast of 9 candidates and you're like, that's just way too many candidates for me to sort through and order. And so I'm just going to pick my top 3 preferences. And then if it turns out that those top 3 preferences were kind of eliminated because they those candidates didn't get a lot of first place votes in earlier rounds, then that ballot would be considered exhausted. So it's not really counting towards like the final tally. But one of the important things that exhaust ballots still do is they're still an essential part of the election because they determine the elimination order. So even though they might not, you know, help with that final margin between the first place and the second place candidate, they still determine who made it to the next round. And so exhausted ballots, they're a little bit tricky. In some ways, it seems like they don't count because they're not just casting a vote for one of the final two candidates that you might be considering. But they're still an essential part of that earlier process in determining who the two final candidates actually are.
1: So if ranked choice voting is used, I mean, should a voter then fill out the ranked vote, the all nine candidates? Or, I mean, there are times where it's just like, I don't want any of them. So
0: that's your vote. Right. And so that's one of, like, I mentioned earlier that the kind of ranked choice voting allows voters to communicate more information. And so by not choosing to rank people, like, that's additional information that voters are providing. They're like, between these people, these aren't people that either I'm ambivalent about and I don't really care about, you know, with these three people who I'm not ranking. Maybe I just don't have an opinion. I don't favor one above the other. And you might just be able to communicate that I don't want any of these candidates. I don't want my vote to support any of these candidates. And that's some of this additional information that voters are able to provide regarding their candidate. So it's completely up to the voter. Do they want kind of their vote to support one of these individuals, or would they rather restrain from actually voting for these people because they don't support any of these candidates?
1: Yeah. So what does ranked choice voting require of county clerks and election administrators that a traditional election doesn't?
0: So it does require it's a little bit more of a involved tabulation process. There's more markings, you know, if you do have like an election with five candidates, you have, you know, five different, each candidate has a different ranking. So there's some verification processes that go on. Like, you have to make sure that nobody voted the same candidate for two different rankings, or nobody put the same two different rankings, or the same ranking for two different candidates. So, like, there's some additional problems that might crop up there if people don't fill out the form correctly. There's some additional, like, just because there's more information to scan, there's more problems that could potentially pop up during the scanning process. So just making sure that everything is kind of translates from the ballot to kind of the to the computer correctly. I mean, it is an automated process, and probably things work well most of the time, but just because there's more markings, there's more chance for errors. And then also the tabulation process is a little bit more complicated if it goes beyond the first round. So with ranked choice voting, if somebody wins 50%, that's it. And it looks, there's a winner, and it looks very, very similar to kind of the simple plurality election model. The difference really comes down to, like, if no one can win that 50% margin, then one candidate is eliminated and votes are retabulated. And so that process can take a while, and people want to make sure that process is, those votes are being reassigned correctly. And so there is a little bit more work in terms of kind of making sure that happens. But at this point, there's a lot of software out there that essentially is able to do this relatively straightforwardly.
1: All right. So if Utah were to expand ranked choice voting, what kind of voter education investment would be necessary to make it work well?
0: That's a great question. So in this pilot program, Utah didn't adopt it statewide, but they said cities can opt into this. And we saw examples of several cities that tried it out and decided they liked it. They got good feedback from their communities. They said it's not too difficult to understand. And actually during this time, there was some surveys, that went out and all, for the most part, voters said, you know, it's relatively straightforward. And it's not too complicated of a process. So there might need to be some additional investment in terms of that, but also it could just be equivalent to kind of the investment that, Utah normally puts into encouraging people to vote. With Get Out the Vote campaign and other educational informational campaigns.
1: So as we said, Utah's pilot program has now sunset. But based on what you've learned, should Utah lawmakers consider bringing it back, expanding it, changing it, or just, again, like they have, move on from it?
0: Yeah. The Utah Foundation doesn't really take a position on that front. But what we want to do is we want to make sure that whatever choice Utah does make, that they at least have the best information to make that decision.
1: All
0: right. So that's what our report is really about, is making sure that everyone just has the most correct, the best information as they consider where should Utah go from here.
1: Okay. Christopher, anything else you think is important to add?
0: I think we've covered a lot of it, yeah.
1: Okay, great. We will post a link to that report as we post this interview later. Thank you for your time. I appreciate it.
0: Thank you.
1: Christopher Collett is the research director at the Utah Foundation. 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
3: Hey, this is Ty Burrell. The Eating Establishment has been a proud supporter of KPCW since the very beginning. Out of continued respect for the rules of public radio, I'll simply state a few more facts. The Eating Establishment has a roof to keep you dry, food for you to eat, and cocktails for your personality.
1: KPCW News Time now, 8:29. Good morning. Still to come, we'll be checking in with point-to-point race director Steve Adderholt. And later on, I'll be talking with former Mayor Dana Williams and U.S. Ski Team historian Tom Kelly. We'll be talking about, this local ski community, how we've been hit hard in the last several weeks with the death of four men. Well, the Park City Planning Commission likes the new 5-acre Bonanza Park concepts with shorter buildings. As KPCW's Christine Weller reports, however, they are split on how tall the gables should be.
4: The Park City Planning Commission held its third public hearing on the 5-acre Bonanza Park proposal Wednesday. The developer came back with reduced building heights for the 6 buildings with residential units. All were previously above the zoned 35-foot maximum and the 40-foot exception for gables. Now, 5 of those buildings meet the code for the most part. Steven Swisher from GTS Development said the centers of each of the buildings are 35 feet from the floor to the parapet and 40 feet to the top of the gable.
5: That's the heights at the middle of the project, but the site does slope up on one side and down on the other, which leaves a portion of the building higher than that 40 feet.
4: Swisher said the variation on most of the structures is about 1.5 feet. For the building bordering Bonanza Drive and Munchkin Road, the difference is up to 4 feet. To be closer to the zoned maximum, the new proposal shrinks residential floor heights from 9 feet to 8 and the commercial floors from 12 feet to 10. Instead of 12 by 12 foot gables, the pitches were reduced to 4 by 12. Commissioners were in favor of the reduced heights, but two, Matthew Day and Seth Beal, said the 4 by 12 gables don't look as good as the originals. Day suggested coming back with 12 by 12 and 7 by 12 options with the new height, as those pitches match the historic district.
6: And I think it's now it kind of looks more massive. I'm glad that you dropped it to the 35, but I would put those peaks back to 12 by 12, because it's actually not the entire thing that high.
4: Commissioners John Frontero and Grant Tilson were not in favor of adding height, even to portions of the building, for aesthetics. A 6th building, which borders Munchkin Road and is 4 stories, would still require a height exemption. Reductions in floor heights would put its overall size at about 40 feet to the parapet and 49 feet to the top of the gables. The commission was open to granting the exception. The plans returned to the commission September 9th. Park City Municipal is a financial supporter of KPCW. Christine Weller, KPCW News.
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1: 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Good morning, I'm Leslie Thatcher. It's the KPCW Local News Hour. Well, this Saturday, September 5th, Park City will be hosting the annual point-to-point mountain bike endurance race. And in studio, I have race director Steve Adderholt. Good morning. Thanks for being here.
8: Morning, Leslie. Thank you.
1: Yeah, so for people who have never ridden point-to-point, maybe describe the race and talk about just how difficult it is.
8: It is a difficult race. Yeah, it's a 75-mile tour of many of the trails in Park City. This is the 18th year. Very challenging race. It was started by Jay Burke, here of Park City. And it's one of the top endurance mountain bike races in the U.S.
1: Okay, how much climbing is involved?
8: Over 10,000 feet of climbing and then 10,000 feet of descending as well. So there's a lot of climbing, a lot of hard trails on there.
1: Okay, can you kind of describe the race route?
8: Yeah, so we start in Round Valley, climb up to the top of Deer Valley, drop down pretty much to the base of Park City, all the way up to the top of the crest, Shadow Lake, back down to the base of PCMR, and then over to the UOP. So we cross over Deer Valley and over to finish in the UOP.
1: Yeah. Is this the only race of its kind that you're aware of?
8: No, there are other endurance mountain bike races in this same mileage across the U.S. And then, there are a bunch of stage races, but this is definitely the only race of its kind in Park City. And it's what really makes point-to-point unique is so many miles on single track. It's just amazing single track here. We're lucky in Park City.
1: Yeah. So we've got like the Leadville 100. I mean, is that comparable?
8: It is very comparable. In fact, the finishing times are pretty comparable between the two races. If you were to race one, you might get a similar time in the other if you had a similar day. The big difference being, like I said, that single track. Leadville is primarily dirt roads. It's at high elevation, but point to points, it's pretty much all single track.
1: Yeah. Sign-ups for the race happen in February. You can take a limited number of riders. What's that max?
8: So we're hoping to start somewhere between 400 and 425 on Saturday.
1: Okay, but it sells out like that, yeah?
8: It does. It sells out within minutes. So it's very, very popular here within the state and then the Mountain West and really all over. We've got riders from 26 states and 4 countries. So, people come from all over to race this awesome race.
1: Yeah. What's the attraction for a race that's so brutal?
8: People like to do crazy things, that's for sure.
1: Okay. I mean, are we talking primarily elite endurance racers, or do you see a wide range of abilities for people just like, I got to try it?
8: Yeah, there's definitely a range. We've had the best mountain bikers in the world. Keegan Swenson of Heber is arguably the best mountain biker in the world. He has raced point to point, set the course record at one time. He lost it to Zach Kalten, who is now racing again this year. Zach is his big opponent this year, if you want to say, is Matt Wilson, who just took second at Leadville to Keegan by a tire's length. So that'll be interesting to watch. And then Chelsea Bolton. She has come in first the past 2 years. She has a course record. And then somebody really for her that she's going to be toeing the line is Ashley Green, who's a 6-time USA Cycling mountain bike national champion. So there are some big names. But for most people, this is a race that they a lot of people come back year after year to race it. A lot of people, this is just a thing to accomplish, a thing to ride, a thing to enjoy. It runs the gamut.
1: Yeah, like in sections, like over 5 days for me. But what is the course record?
8: So the course record, Zach set it last year. I believe it's 5 hours and 54 minutes, which is, I was just looking at the first rider times through all the aid stations to kind of finalize volunteer times. And I was just astounded. I'm like, oh, I can't believe he did this section so fast. It's crazy.
1: Yeah. So where does the course really start to take a toll on riders? Any idea?
8: The section between basically the first aid station is at the Montage. Second aid station is at the base of PCMR. So that stretch is about 20 miles, and you drop down pretty much to the base of PCMR and then have to climb back up to Shadow Lake and then come all the way back down. That's really, it's when the temperatures start to climb. This year, the temperatures are looking great, but typically that's the section that really is doing people in.
1: Okay, so the race puts hundreds, up to 425 of riders onto Park City's trail system in a single day. What kind of impact does that have on the trails?
8: So, the big impact is if you're a rider wanting to get out on the trails. So on our website, Park City Point to Point, and that's not T-O, that's the number 2, parkcitypointtopoint.com, you can find the trail impact where the riders will be at certain times. Basically, in the morning hours, you stay on the kind of the Deer Valley, Park City side. And then in the afternoon hours, if you want to avoid the racers, you'll stay more on the Deer Valley and Round Valley side. You basically flip-flop where the course is going. We've never had trail damage, if that's what you're talking about. And if there ever was, we would put it back the way we found it. We're busy marking course this week, and then it'll all be demarked by Thursday next week. And usually we're doing a little bit of course maintenance and cutting some trees as well that have fallen across the trail. So, you know, our goal and commitment is that the trails won't be damaged. And it's an open course race. We don't close any trails, but you definitely wouldn't want to be out on the course. You'd quickly find you're either going to be wanting to going in the direction with the riders, or you're going to get off those trails because you don't want to swim upstream with all the riders that are coming through.
1: Right. It's too really hard to kind of call the weather, but it, should we expect to have some rain on Saturday? What does that mean? Do you just continue to ride? Or
8: we do continue to ride. The forecast is looking actually great. If there was a lot of rain coming in and the trails could be damaged, we work with all the trail entities and we would come up with a plan. Our contingency plan is to go on Sunday if we ever did have to delay the race. But it's rain or shine. We also have contingencies if there's lightning, which again, it doesn't look like there's going to be, but where we could get riders off of the course at strategic points.
1: All right. Now, have you finished the course?
8: I have. Yeah. I raced it, I think 8 years ago now. I rode it in its 10th year, and that's when I met Jay Burke, and then started working. So this is the 7th year I've been working on the race, and, he wanted to make sure that the race continued, in what he built it, you know, continuing his legacy. I've been working in events for many years, and so it was just a natural transition that took place over the past many years.
1: Okay, well, for someone who's listening and thinking, oh, that sounds completely insane, but I should try it. What does it take to become a point-to-point finisher?
8: You know, I think you got to really like long days in the saddle. You got to be good with climbing. You got to really love mountain biking. It's not something that a novice could just try without being proficient on the mountain bike. So quite a bit of training, I'd say. You know, the good thing is if you're down in the valley or up here in Park City, we just have amazing, so many miles of trails to train on. And one thing that I hear all the time from riders is that by training on the course, they got to know the trails here in Park City even better. It's, you know, everybody kind of sticks to their same routes that they ride, and we get to go on so many great trails here in Park City. So,
1: okay, so can you give me an idea of the percentage of the folks who can finish the race? I mean, of the 400 or so that may start?
8: Yeah, we'll probably have around 325. So about 100 won't finish. It's about 30% that don't finish.
1: Okay.
8: 35%.
1: And is it because they've had mechanical problems or are they just worn out?
8: It runs the gamut. There are definitely people that have crashes, you know, and get injured. There are people that have mechanical problems. Usually one mechanical problem wouldn't do it. But if it's just multiple mechanical problems, sometimes that just sets somebody out. Quite a few people get cut off. There's one cutoff time, 3:30 p.m. at the base of PCMR, leaving that second aid station. If you don't leave by 3:30 p.m., you're cut from the race. So a few people get cut there, and then some people just aren't having a good day. Their stomach's off. They just aren't feeling it, so they end up dropping.
1: Okay. Steve, anything else you want to tell listeners?
8: Thanks for letting the point-to-point come through Park City. This is our 18th year. We love that it's a great tradition here in Park City, and we hope to keep coming back for many, many years.
1: Okay, Steve. Well, have a good Saturday. Thank you.
8: Thank you so much.
1: Again, that's Steve Adderhold. He is race director of Park City's point-to-point mountain bike endurance race. And again, you can go online to find the map if you plan to ride a mountain bike. And, you know, you're going to want to start there on the canyon side in the morning and then Round Valley and Deer Valley sides will open up later in the afternoon. 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
9: What's up with the construction on 224? It's for High Valley Transit's new bus rapid transit line called the Bob, with its own dedicated lane that will be finished by 2028. The Bob means less traffic for everyone between Kimball and Old Town Park City. High Valley Transit is a proud supporter of KPCW.
1: 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Good morning, I'm Leslie Thatcher. It's the KPCW Local News Hour. Well, an upgraded treatment plant in Promontory will cost the area's water supplier millions more than expected. KPCW's Connor Thomas reports Mountain Regional water bills will increase next year.
10: The Mountain Regional Water District is designing an upgraded treatment plant above Promontory. Signal Hill is where Mountain Regional pumps water from the Weber River, where it's then dispersed to more than 6,000 customers in the Snyderville Basin. The patchwork service area stretches from the Colony to the Morgan County line.
11: We've got a very large service area and a relatively small customer base, so it's difficult for us to maintain and ultimately pay for these large infrastructure projects we're trying to accomplish.
10: Chief Financial Officer Steve Anderson and other water district leaders can issue bonds to finance construction. The debt will be repaid through customers' monthly bills. But they have to borrow $20 million more than expected for the Signal Hill Water Treatment Plant. Cost estimates went up after the water district received more detailed designs. What that means is a bigger rate increase for customers sooner. Mountain Regional had planned for 3-5% rate increases until 2034, when customers would see an 8-9% hike to begin paying off the water district's loan. Now district leaders plan to raise rates 7-9% next year, with annual increases half that size afterward. The county council voted to allow Mountain Regional to issue the extra water revenue bonds on Wednesday. Councilmember Chris Robinson thought it wise to lock in interest rates on the bonds now in case rates rise.
12: I think it's only going to get more expensive, and it may get more expensive in interest. It's probably not a bad idea to tie this money up, and then you can refinance with impunity, at least within a couple of years in the worst case.
10: Mountain Regional will schedule a public hearing in the coming weeks before issuing the bonds. It's upgrading its treatment plant in preparation for future growth. Anderson says the current treatment and delivery system was near its maximum capacity in 2025. Summit County is a financial supporter of KPCW. Connor Thomas, KPCW News.
13: Hi, this is Steve Inskeep. When you roll out of bed, bleary-eyed and groggy, if you're like me, the first thing on your mind is getting something to wake you up. 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
1: 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Good morning, I'm Leslie Thatcher. It's the KPCW Local News Hour. Well, our local ski community has been hit hard in the last several weeks. First, the death of park-eyed and former U.S. ski team alpine racer and coach T.J. Lanning. He would have turned 42 just last week. Then Park City ski and snowboard youth coach Jack Dalton, just shy of 27, died of melanoma. The chief operating officer of Powder Court, Tim Brenwall, passed away suddenly. He was 62, and then 58-year-old CEO of the Utah Olympic Legacy Foundation, Colin Hilton, died. And I guess I just want to say that before we begin this interview, a brief note for listeners that this interview is bookmarked by two men who died by suicide. So if you or someone you know is struggling or in crisis, help is available. You can text or call the Suicide and Crisis Lifeline at 988 anytime, day or night, for free, and you will be offered confidential support. But in the studio to remember the remarkable careers and two short careers of these men, I have former Park City Mayor Dana Williams. Unfortunately, Tom Kelly, the former U.S. Ski and Snowboard Communications Director, is unable to join us. So we had hoped Tom would be able to provide a lot of information on at least three of these men. And starting with T.J. Lanning, I mean, I first met the kid when he was 10-year-old. My husband, Dar, coached him as a Devo on the Park City Ski Team in 93-94. And he certainly was a live wire. You know, T.J. joined the Devos just this past winter and spending an afternoon with the kids offering racing advice. And that's what he did. I mean, he was so passionate about the sport that he wanted to share it with others. His memorial service was held Saturday, and it was a who's who of ski team athletes, coaches, and technicians, and just really some great tributes to TJ. You know, a couple of speakers telling us that TJ was one of the best ski racers they ever knew. He was named, you know, he was so bold, he was so daring, and he always took risk, which meant that he crashed a lot. And he was just 14 when he earned a place on the U.S. ski team development team. He was a top-ranked junior in the world in slalom and super G. He went on to earn the title of U.S. national downhill champion. He had made 42 World Cup starts. He had 3 world championship appearances. And yet he was just dogged by injuries. His career came to an end back in November 2009 on the Lake Louise course, suffering a fractured neck and extensive knee injury. And over the years, of course, we have seen our share of athletes who have suffered from these horrendous injuries and concussions, and, you know, which may have been part of the cause of some of the pain and injury that TJ went through. I know his family has asked that in lieu of flowers that donations be made in his honor to the U.S. Ski and Snowboard Mental Health and Return to Performance Program. So take about that. Dana, I know you've been around a long time. I don't know if you knew TJ or not.
15: I knew all of these folks, not well. You know, the person I certainly knew the best was Colin.
1: Yeah, okay, well, we're going to get to Colin. I just want to get through some of the others. Jack Dalton has also passed away. I mean, this was a tragic case of a very healthy young man who was all of a sudden very, very sick, was taken to an Instacare and sent on to the hospital, I should say, because the blood work just didn't come back well. He ended up diagnosed with stage 4 melanoma. And certainly while he did his best to fight it, it was just more than his young body could take. Jack Dalton was a youth coach for the Park City Ski and Snowboard team. And, you know, again, met Jack just as one of the coaches of Park City Ski and Snowboard. He was such a nice guy. He was just a kid himself. And I think, you know, he started coaching when he was just 19. And I think that's why the kids could relate to him so well. He was silly. He was uplifting. I mean, and then when the time came, you know, he'd have the kids put on the war paint for race day to kind of just create that racing spirit. And just want to note that he has certainly touched kids who are now competing on the FIS circuit. So I guess it's just goes to show you that, you know, good coaching makes a difference in a ski racer life. A memorial service for Jack is being planned in September. Then was the surprising death of Tim Brinwall. He was a healthy, vibrant 62-year-old. He was born in Switzerland. He relocated to the U.S. with his family. He, too, so involved in the ski industry. He was a college racer. He went on to become an international technician for Marker Ski Bindings on the World Cup Tour, where he met his wife, Heidi Volker. He eventually ran Marker's race program, and at the time of his death, he served as executive vice president and chief operating officer for Powder. A memorial service for Tim is being planned in October, and in lieu of flowers, donations are being asked to be made to his name to Park City Ski and Snowboard. Well, finally, let's just talk a little bit about Colin Hilton. Dana, as mayor, you worked with Colin for 4 years, and that was before he moved on to the Utah Olympic Legacy Foundation. I remember meeting him when he first moved to town, and he was very instrumental in organizing Park City's efforts for the 2002 Olympics. Much of that work done, I think, before you assumed office, yeah?
15: Oh, yes. So right after the games, we had hired a new city manager, Tom Backley. And Tom came to us and said, you know, I'm thinking of hiring these two guys that have worked together since the Atlanta Olympics, which was Dave Gustafson and Colin. And they were kind of the Mutt and Jeff of getting stuff done in town. And so Dave was the on-the-ground guy. Colin was the organizer. Probably his biggest project was Quinn's Junction. And people probably don't remember, but that was kind of slated for a truck stop and a motel. And we were able to make a deal with the landowners, and we said, we need ice, and we need playing fields, and we need a hospital, and a home for the U.S. ski team, and a home for domestic violence. That was Collins' project. So we referred to Quinns as the colonization of Quinns Junction because he oversaw that whole program. That was a big, big project. And I drive by that now and still think of him and those meetings that were so much fun and the afterwork beers and just talking about being out of the box and being creative. And so he had that project. He started with, before he left, the Marsec building had been condemned before I took office, but nobody knew. And then we found out we have to move out of this building. So he kind of spearheaded the rebuilding of the Marsec building. He was involved in the expansion of the China Bridge parking lot. He was involved in the restoration of the library. I mean, some big projects that we got done. Did it all with a sense of humor and a true team player. I've talked to Dave, who I think was going to be back in town today, and then Mr. Backley. And, we had a good run together. And then we were so proud to watch what's happened to him since then, because he definitely made a name for himself and created a legacy in town that won't soon be forgotten.
1: Yeah. And the thing is, I mean, he moved to Utah for the Olympics, right? After being in the Atlanta, working at the Atlanta Games.
15: Exactly.
1: Yeah. So his, I think kind of the city business may not have been his fun part, but I guess, you know, as it goes to show, he learned quite a bit.
15: He did.
1: Because what is starting now at the
15: right.
1: UOP.
15: And so I think he got quite the intimate understanding of developing stuff from the ground up. Mm-hmm. And, you know, the Olympic Park has expanded quite a bit since the 2002 Games. So he was in charge of that. I think he got quite an education being here and being with the city. And again, that was, you know, Tom had created this kind of atmosphere where he got rid of department heads. So they were all self-managed teams. And that engineering team was just a dynamic group of people that were able to take council vision, put it on the ground, and get it done.
1: Mm-hmm. And I think Transit Center was also
15: exactly.
1: Probably on his...
15: Yeah, I think that was built, if I remember, the Transit Center was built just before the Olympics. But those are all getting a little fuzzy now, 20 years later. But the great thing was that he came in at a time when there was a lot of things that we needed to do as a town, and we got to kind of recreate what is the vision of our town, and so he was pretty instrumental in part of that.
1: Okay. I think many appreciated the remarks in his obituary that he didn't want to die. He just didn't see a way out. And as you look back, I mean, right, the guy was upbeat.
15: Vibrant.
1: Got stuff done.
15: Yeah.
1: Had a 10-year plan.
15: Right. I mean, I think many of us were completely shocked. And I know his wife wrote, you know, something that was just so touching about, you know, sometimes you get in the darkness, so you can't find the light again. And none of us knew. And I know the current mayor had dinner with him within a week or so before he passed and didn't notice anything about that. So, my thoughts, prayers are all with his wife and family.
1: Okay. Any other thoughts?
15: Well, there's a memorial today, actually, in an hour. Oh,
1: yeah,
15: sorry.
1: No, a public memorial will be held. Yeah.
15: Isn't that today?
1: No, there's just a family, a very close gathering, family gathering.
15: Oh, okay. I'm sorry. I thought it was posted on Facebook yesterday, but...
1: Yeah. That's what I had heard.
15: Okay.
1: Yeah. And I guess in lieu of flowers, the family is asking that gifts be made to the 988 Suicide and Crisis Lifeline or another mental health organization of your choice. I know a GoFundMe has also been created for his three children.
15: Yeah.
1: And I guess that you watched grow up.
15: Yeah, I mean, they probably wouldn't even remember me because so much has happened in their lives since since Colin was with the city, because he left in like 2006, 2007. So they were awfully small, but he will certainly never be forgotten, not just for what he's done with the Olympic folks, but the things that he did in the city.
1: Okay, Dana, thanks for your time. Appreciate it. That's former Mayor Dana Williams. 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
1: Well, this summer's heavy monsoonal rainfall has reduced wildfire risk in parts of the state, but the precipitation hasn't yet refilled Utah's record low reservoirs. KPCW's Ula Britt Libre reports.
17: Experts say heavy rains are good for the state, but won't immediately help Utah's waning water supply. Utah Snow Survey Supervisor Jordan Clayton says the winter's record low snowfall is behind the state's concerning water levels.
18: Based on August 1st, the majority of Utah's basins were in around the 20th percentile or below for water availability, with several in the bottom fifth percentile. So in other words, there's a bunch of areas of the state where we haven't seen conditions like this 95% of the time or worse.
17: Water levels in the Wasatch Back are low, but still better than others across the state. Clayton says Thames Canyon saw less than 50% of normal August precipitation, and East Canyon Creek near Jeremy Ranch is at about 57% of normal. Rockport Reservoir is at roughly 40% capacity, down from an average of 87%. Clayton says the snowpack has fluctuated dramatically over the past 15 years.
18: It's been pretty extreme, where 2023 we set records for the state snowpack-wise, and last winter we also set records for the state snowpack-wise in the opposite direction, and a lot of back and forth in between, so it's hard to manage when you get these back and forth winters like this.
17: Despite this year's low water levels, Clayton says the summer's monsoonal events could benefit snowmelt next year.
18: They put a lot of water up in our mountains in the ground, and when we have moist soils, that helps when we do ultimately get the snowmelt the following spring. That helps a larger proportion of that snowmelt make it efficiently downstream.
17: Clayton says he's cautiously optimistic about the upcoming El Nino forecast, even though heavy snow is not guaranteed. Ula Britt Libre, KPCW News.
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1: You've been listening to the Local News Hour here on KPCW Park City. Stay tuned. We've got headline news, and that'll be followed by Mountain Money, a conversation with Park City resident and founder of Cloudflare, Matthew Prince. 59 degrees here in Old Town Park City. Once again, looking for a really nice day. We should expect to see some rain, however, this afternoon. 75 is the forecasted high. Heber City reporting 61 degrees, looking for a high of 81. 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
20: Live from NPR News in New York City, I'm Dwahali Saikautau. The U.S. and Iran exchange fresh fire today, the first action in a month. Central Command says U.S. forces hit two Iranian rocket launchers that they say were attempting to deploy mines into the Strait of Hormuz. Iran claims it fired missiles at U.S. jets on air bases in Jordan. NPR's Hadil Al-Shalchi confirms the U.S. military struck those launch sites and Iran retaliated.
21: It's too early to tell if this will turn into a full-blown, days-long exchange of attacks. But the rhetoric coming out of Iran is forceful after last night. In a statement today, the Iranian Ministry of Affairs said that Iran will, quote, not hesitate to exercise the inherent right of self-defense. And U.S. CENTCOM responded saying that Sunday's strikes were not an act of aggression, instead calling them, quote, limited and precise to prevent Iranian forces from laying more mines.
20: NPR's Hadil Al-Shalchi reporting. The central banks of Egypt and the United Arab Emirates say they're working together to ensure that the local Emirati branches of a major Egyptian bank continue to operate normally. NPR's Aya Bachari is in Dubai and reports this comes after the U.S. Treasury singled out the Egyptian bank's branches in the UAE for allegedly processing nearly $2 billion for companies linked to Iran's regime.
0: The Treasury says the customers of the local United Arab Emirates branches of Egypt's Bank of Misr include more than 100 apparent front companies used by Iran's Revolutionary Guard and have laundered money on behalf of Iran's supreme leader. The Treasury Department did not immediately move to sanction the bank, but put it on notice with a 30-day period to respond. The Egyptian state-owned Bank of Misr says it's working to obtain further information and submit a response. If the rule goes through, U.S. financial institutions would be barred from processing dollar transactions that involve Bank of Misr's branch.

0: More than 900 people were killed, and the number of missing has climbed over 4,700. About 85 Americans are still unaccounted for. This as Nepal braces for more mudslides due to fresh rainfall swelling local rivers in an already hard-hit areas. More rain is expected in the Grand Canyon, where more than a dozen people are still missing after flash flooding there along the Colorado River killed at least one person. Connor Greenwald with member station KJZZ reports.
1: A significant flash flood event near Bright Angel Canyon has destroyed several structures and damaged other infrastructure and utilities. At least 62 people have been evacuated to the South Rim by the...
0: This is NPR News. On Wall Street, the Dow is down 340 points. The S&P 500 fell 38 points. There are lots of changes we expect as we get older, but some, like dry eyes, can surprise us. NPR's Maria Godoy reports the chronic eye condition is very common, especially among women.
2: Dry eyes occur when your tears can't keep your eyes adequately lubricated. Symptoms can include red or gritty feeling eyes, blurred vision, and increased light sensitivity. Optometrist Lauren Gormley with Johns Hopkins University says while men get dry eyes too,
3: large-scale studies have shown that the rate of dry eye in women over 50 is double the rate of dry eye in men over 50.
2: Hormonal changes during menopause can contribute to dry eyes. So can lots of other factors, including wearing contacts, staring at screens for too long, and taking common medications like blood pressure drugs. Over-the-counter eye drops and warm compresses can help. If home remedies don't work, Gormley says see an eye doctor. Maria Godoy, NPR News.
0: Ukrainians have been experiencing five straight days of Russian drone attacks that, according to President Volodymyr Zelensky, are jet-powered, moving three times faster than other Shahed versions. And as students prepare for their first week back at school, the head of government's education committee, Serhii Babak, says Russian missiles have recently destroyed more than 1 million books across the country. I'm Dwahli Saikautau, NPR News, in New York.
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5: Good morning and welcome to the August 31st edition of Mountain Money. I'm your host, Roger Goldman. I'm here with my co-host, Kevin Kennedy, on what looks to be a beautiful day here in Park City.
6: Yeah, it's fantastic. The heat is finally broken. I guess we might have a little rain today, later on. 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
5: We've got a very special program today. We got to spend some time with Matthew Prince last week. Fascinating conversation. 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Indeed, we had so much material, we actually had to edit it for time. You can hear and see the full version at our YouTube channel, kpcw.org.
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0: Pete George Jetson.
1: Matthew Prince has been watching the Jetsons lately. Now, the Jetson family is very dependent on the resources provided by Rosie, the XB500. That may have seemed far-fetched when the Jetsons originally aired when I was a kid, but as AI becomes more powerful and accessible every day, AI bots may well be playing a similar role in all of our lives. Matthew joins us this morning to talk about the radical changes that AI is bringing to the internet, commerce, and society as a whole. Welcome back to Mountain Money.
2: Thanks for having me.
1: Thanks for being here. Okay. For many of us, AI has gone from like this abstract concept to a tool we use every day in a matter of months. As users, of course, we don't see what's going on under the hood. Can you give we just tap things into our computer and magic happens, but can you give us a sense of how AI is starting to affect internet volume?
2: Yeah, I mean, it's been really pretty wild. Back in November of 2025, so not even a year ago, I was asked, at what point is non-human automated traffic going to pass human traffic online? And we at Cloudflare, we pulled all the data and we looked at it, and the best estimate we had was it would be in the second half of 2027. Just a few months later, I was at a conference down in Austin, Texas, South by Southwest, and was asked the exact same question, like, when will automated traffic pass human traffic? And so we pulled the data again, and it turned out it moved up, and that was going to be the first half of 2027. And so I was blown away when my team came to me in May and said, we're already seeing now more automated traffic online than human traffic. And I think any of you who've used, you know, ChatGPT or Claude or Grok or any of the AI tools that are out there, you ask it a question and you watch as it just goes and scours the internet. And if I was buying, let's say, a digital camera or something, I might personally go look at like five sites. My agent is going to look at like 5,000. And so that's just driving an enormous like volume. And with the caveat that I've been wrong on every prediction so far, if we extrapolate the current trends out, in 5 years, automated traffic will be 1,000 times as much as human traffic. Not because human traffic is going to go down. We think it's going to hold pretty steady, but because you're going to just see that much more automated traffic out there. In other words, humans will basically be a rounding error on the internet.
1: Well, we don't see the resources that it takes. I mean, we're going to get to the web creators and the vendors and what all those people have to do. But something has to make that happen with that volume. Who builds that network and who's going to pay for what has to be an expansion?
2: Yeah, I mean, at some level, that's what we do at Cloudflare is, you know, a huge percentage of the internet sits behind our network. Almost everyone who's listening to this has probably used our network hundreds of times, you know, just in the last 24 hours. And when we're doing our job right, you don't even see it. But we run servers in over 300 cities around the world. We're in hundreds, if not thousands, of data centers. And we're providing that infrastructure that makes the internet go. But to give you some sense, during COVID, the internet traffic doubled over the course of 2 weeks, and the internet in Europe almost crashed. I was on this crazy phone call with Netflix and Disney and a bunch of other big streaming providers, YouTube, and it was sort of like this like a standoff kind of situation where everyone didn't want to turn down their video resolution because they were like, oh, people are paying for, you know, our 4K stream and we don't want to turn it down because they're not turning it down. But the problem was that there was so much traffic that was going through that was actually clogging the pipes up, especially in internet. We were seeing there's a finite amount of capacity. What's interesting is that was just at 2x. We really think there's going to be 1,000x, and so the amount that we're going to have to invest in order to make sure that's done efficiently, and there's some good news around it. Like video traffic actually tends to be pretty heavy. The agents don't tend to pull videos, so there are things that are good news there. But there's going to have to be real significant investment in order to keep up with what's there. And I think your question of who pays for it is going to be one of the most interesting questions. The business model of the internet over the last 30 years has been advertising. Really, it was led by Google. Bots don't click on ads. So it's not going to be advertising going forward. Someone's going to have to pay for that. And that's one of the things that we're spending a whole bunch of time at Cloudflare thinking about.
3: So the pipes are going to be blocked. And the websites themselves are also going to get that traffic. So

0: I think the most interesting question maybe in the world right now is, what's the future business model of the internet going to be? What does that look like, and how does it change incentives going forward?
1: Yeah, are we going to pay per gigabyte per month?
0: So first of all, let's talk about like advertising and the business model that's existed. I will get angry phone calls, even though this is local radio, from Google executives, because every time I say this, I did it. But I think you can make a pretty strong case that everything that's wrong in the world today is Google's fault. Let me explain. Google, I actually think, has been a pretty amazing company, done amazing things, but they are an advertising-based company. They make money when they capture your attention and can put ads in front of it. And Google beget Facebook, which did that even better, which beget TikTok, which has done it even better. And we're kind of going down this sort of attention economy hole. And if you think about, like, if you're in the job of media today, and I was sitting with Arianna Huffington, sorry, the Huffington Post, and she was like, so excited to tell me how they were doing all this work to be able to create content as inexpensively as possible and then A-B test headlines to figure out which ones provoke the largest amount of rage, right? Literally, they were trying to stimulate as much cortisol production in people that were reading these things as possible, because that got them to click on them and then they can have an ad. And the best way to do that is to really divide people apart, to say, you're different, and here's what we're going to do it. So a lot of media today is actually about how we're going to divide everyone. That's not making us better as a society. That's not actually contributing to things like what you do here at KPCW, what we do over at the Park Record, which is local media, which has gotten just decimated. I mean, when my wife and I bought the Park Record, we did it because we thought local news really matters, and we were concerned that the paper was going to go out of business because there just isn't as much money in advertising as there used to be, and so you couldn't thrive and survive and exist. And yet, in order to have a community, you've got to have local news. What I think is interesting is that if we think about what the future looks like, when I talk to like Sam at OpenAI, or I talk to Dario at Anthropic, what they want to pay for, what they are so excited about, is paying for actual real knowledge creation. And so, like at the Park Record, we actually think this year we'll make more money off AI licensing deals than we will off digital advertising. Why? Because if you don't have the Park Record and you're coming on vacation to Park City and you want to know what's the new hot restaurant, or where should I stay in town, or who's playing, you know, at the Egyptian Theater, you don't have that. And if you're going to build a sort of artificial general intelligence, you've got to actually have that local information. And so I think what KPCW does, what the Park Record does, actually is going to be much more valuable going forward in this new world of feeding these AI systems.
2: So let's go back to the sort of the traditional internet model of shopping.
0: Yeah.
2: Right? I would do a Google search. I would, your example, I want to buy a digital camera.
0: Yep.
2: So I go digital camera and I get like six things. And then I methodically go and click on each one. And how many am I going to look at? Maybe five, right? And one of them I'm going to be suspicious. That's going to change. That's already changing.
0: It's already changing.
2: Yeah. Yeah. How's it going to work?
0: I mean, I think it's going to be like the Jetsons. Like if you watch the Jetsons when George wants, I don't know, eggs, he just asks Rosie, and then Rosie goes and finds the eggs and brings them back. And what's interesting is that's going to have really big implications on a lot of things. One of the things I really worry about is small businesses. Because if you think about, like, why do you do business with a small business? It's usually for one of two reasons. It's either convenience. You have a limited amount of time, and so, you know, it's the bodega that's down the street, or it's the thing that is on sort of your route to drop your kids off at school, and so you stop and use it because of that. Or because you have some sort of emotional like attachment to it. The guy at the deli counter always remembers your name, and so you go back to the same place. Doesn't necessarily mean that they have the best prices, doesn't mean they have the best quality, but they're gonna do those things. Your agent doesn't care about either of those things. Your agent has almost infinite time because of the rate that they can just do things. And they're going to really not prioritize for emotional attachments. They're going to prioritize for what you've actually instructed it to do. And so that's going to drive just very different behavior. And so like I've been spending a lot of time with the folks like Toby, the CEO of Shopify, and the folks at Salesforce, Visa, MasterCard, American Express, to really say, like, we've got to make sure that we build the tools to, as this massive change happens, make sure that small businesses can participate. And the thing that I keep trying to test is, in order to have healthy markets over time, you have to have the ability for new entrants to exist. And what I worry about is that AI systems are trained on the past. They're trained on the ex-

0: established incumbents, and I think those established incumbents are going to have bigger and bigger advantages going forward. And so we've got to figure out some way where if you're a new entrant, where nobody knows anything about you, and you can't appeal to convenience, and you can't appeal to emotion, how do you break into the market? And that's a really hard, really interesting problem that I don't know the answer for. I'm way better at solving the how we get KPCW paid for the content you create. But I think we've got to think about all of these changes and what it's going to bring to society, and how we make sure that small businesses can thrive.
1: So if we go back to Roger's camera analogy, so if we have Nikon, we have Canon, and will that make the cameras better and cheaper, or will that solidify them as the leaders and then make things more expensive so they can make it? Or will Toshiba and Olympus suddenly get better and compete with them?
0: Yeah, I mean, I think that you're already seeing that consumers are largely winning in this space in the short term. Products are getting a lot better. Cars are getting safer. Digital cameras are getting cheaper. I think that's just going to accelerate, and AI is going to drive a lot of that. What I worry about is the longer term, because if you don't have new entrants in a market, what over time happens is that you get consolidation. Canon buys Nikon, right, and squishes them all together into something, and you don't have new things that are there. And I was meeting with the guy who up until recently was the CEO of PayPal, and before that he ran small business for Intuit. And he said, you know, I worry in the future that there are five companies. One that, you know, builds things, one that holds the money, one that holds the land, one that transports things, and an AI company. And that's obviously, that's extreme. But I do think that left to its own devices, AI could be a massively consolidating factor. And so the future that I'm trying to play for is one where there's not, you know, five AI companies. There's 500,000. We make it as easy as possible for those to exist. One that where there's not just a small number of really powerful media companies, but one where really anyone can be a content creator and can still get their voice out. And then also one where businesses large and small can thrive and succeed and new entrants can win, as opposed to something where just the consolidated largest players are able to win because they have the best portfolio of what's out there, and they can access your agent and convince it to do something. Like the idea of a brand is today all about emotion. It's a shortcut for you to understand what is the experience in terms of quality or value. Like if I see a Walmart logo on the side of a building or a McDonald's logo or a Marriott logo, I know when I walk into that building what that experience is going to be like. Thinking about what a brand is in a world of agentic commerce, I think is, again, one of these really fascinating questions, because it's not going to be some colorful swirls of paint. It's going to be something that sort of helps an agent understand, is this someone that has high quality? Is there value that's here? Do they actually fulfill the promises that they make? And I don't think anyone is really right now thinking through how that's going to exist in the future. And again, we've got to have that if we're going to be able to have, again, new entrants be able to break into these markets and succeed.
2: Isn't there another possibility, though, which is that if the agent can search 5,000 websites, mm-hmm. right, and I can project as a smaller business something that attracts their attention, then I might have a better shot.
0: Totally.
2: Getting this. So that's the question, is how do we make it possible to attract attention?
0: We have to provide the tools in the same way that when the internet first came out, you know, we made sure that there were tools, and it was disruptive to some businesses. It helped other businesses. But there's going to be a bunch of change for this. And what I think is really important is we keep our eye on what does that long term look like. It's not five AI companies, it's 500,000. It's not a few media companies, it's anyone being a creator. It's not these massive, you know, conglomerate companies that sort of control everything. We want to make it so that new entrants can get into the space and actually win over time if they have better products and can actually fulfill customer demand better. Those are all the things that I think we have to play for. And as we ask what's the right business model and what are the right incentives, I think keeping in mind the goal is really, really important, because left to its own devices, I think you do see massive consolidation around the AI companies. You see massive consolidation around the media companies, and we could have really very few actual businesses, and small businesses might get really hurt.
2: You think we talked about local media. What do you think the impact of this is going to be on big media, the existing large legacy companies?
0: Yeah, I mean, we're already seeing this. So take two great media organizations, the New York Times, again, amazing media organization, and Reddit, right? And you might have different feelings about Reddit, but Reddit's a pretty amazing media organization as well. And if you look at it, they basically have the same, if you look at their corpus, all of their content They have the same number of tokens, which is just a fancy way of saying words. So they've got kind of the same amount of stuff, the same amount of information. The New York Times has been publishing a lot longer, so its catalog is a lot sort of deeper over time. Reddit is higher volume, but it ends up being about the same. Which one got the better media deal? Which one got paid more for their content? The answer is Reddit by at least 7 times what the New York Times did. And this is, again, I already pissed off the Google folks, so let's piss off the New York Times now. The question of why is because at some level, if you can't license the New York Times, you can just license the Wall Street Journal and then ask AI to rewrite it as if you're a New York liberal and you get the New York Times. Now, that's deeply unfair to the Times. They do incredible work, and I could tell the story exactly in the direction which would be unfair to the Wall Street Journal. But what I think most of media has been basically everyone telling the same story to their narrower and narrower tribe. And I think that business is going to go away. Whereas if the New York Times of the future would actually do not just hotel reviews, but imagine hotel room reviews, where you said, I'm going to stay at the Marriott Marquis, and I like to sleep in late in the morning. Am I better staying in room 1313 or 1314, right? Well, it turns out 1314 faces north and has, you know, better shades, and therefore you should stay in that one versus 1313. Like, that's exactly the sort of thing that is going to be really powerful. And so I think media becomes more unique, more local, more original, more about actual knowledge creation and dissemination, as opposed to kind of what has been much more of the media landscape, which is tell the same story and put your own editorial spin on it.
1: 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We'll be right back after this.
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1: So the New York Times is print, you know, originally print, yeah. Now they're digital, and Reddit is 100% digital. So the New York Times has to kind of get more into the digital world and not, will they stop printing?
0: New York Times has been an incredible story around their ability to embrace digital. I mean, they've been really one of the success stories that's there. But at the same time, the world is changing now. And I think that what people don't totally, like we all watched as, you know, most people who are listening to this, not to age your listeners, but, you know, watched as we went from consuming on the internet from a browser to then social, where most of the consumption was actually through like your Facebook feed, to then mobile. Those are all platform shifts. What I think people don't totally appreciate is AI is yet another platform shift. The interface through which you consume information, the interface through which you do commerce, will increasingly look like an AI system. If you look at even Google today, Google doesn't return 10 blue links anymore. It gives you an AI summary. That's going to become more and more of what it is. So what's been interesting is each of those platform shifts, advertising has survived as the dominant media. I don't think that's going to be the case going forward. I think most of us in the U.S. are probably going to spend, let's call it like $1,000, $1,200 a year on our AI agents. Yeah. And then those agents are going to do work on our behalf. And if one of those agents, if I say, what car should I buy or what digital camera should I buy, and says, you should buy a Ford because Ford paid them. There's an advertisement that paid them. I'm going to very quickly switch my business because it's an agent. And that like it is, it has a, this is a stronger word, but it has a duty of kind of loyalty to me. And advertising is directly in conflict with that. And so we're having this huge platform shift where people are increasingly going to view content through one of these spaces. And the advertising business model that has supported these things in the past is going to come under increasing pressure because it just isn't aligned with how these things work. And so we've got to figure out what is that future business model in order to support, you know, the build out that Roger was talking about. We've got to actually continue to invest in making sure that the pipes can flow.
2: Yeah, but another thing is that the legacy media organizations, the Wall Street Journal, the New York Times, we can talk about, you know, did they put a political spin on it or not? But there were curating checks and balances
5: for sure
2: on the truth of what was in the stories. And one of the things that's scary is what happens to that function, right?
0: As I hope it gets pushed to KPCW and the Park Record. Like, yeah. I hope it's more
2: that it gets pushed lower.
0: It gets pushed lower. And by the way, if you're Sam at OpenAI, what does he want? Yeah. He wants unique information that that no one else has, that is highly reputable. And if he doesn't get that, if his systems return bad answers. What's been interesting is none of these guys seem like it's like one day OpenAI is the best and the next day it's Anthropic and the next day it's Google and then the next day it's the Chinese models. I mean, they're all kind of leapfrogging each other. And so at some level, who wins in this space is actually going to be who gives the right answers. Yeah. And that's who you're going to be willing to pay for. And so I actually think that there's an enormous incentive for the AI companies to want to get the right answers because that's how they get paid. And so I think that they're going to actually look for more people who are more responsible. I'm actually pretty optimistic.
2: Yeah.
0: Like in the future, if what we're paying for is filling in the holes in the cheese, which is just a way of saying like we're paying for the actual creation of real human knowledge, think about how much better that is than paying for the stimulation of cortisol, right? Which is what so much of media or dopamine, right? Which is what so much of media is designed around today. Like I think I am super optimistic that if we get this right, we actually do a lot of things to get back to where journalism is about finding what the truth is, as opposed to like selling what you think the truth is.
2: You know, Rosie was a pretty benevolent person. I mean, a robot. I mean, she wasn't sort of polluted by an advertiser who's paid her to point her in a different direction. When we hear the term bot, it sounds kind of evil. Talk to us a little bit about terminology and how it affects the way we perceive what's happening.
0: Well, I mean, these are all synonyms. So bot, crawler, agent. And it just depends on, you know, if you want to describe it as a bad thing. I mean, you can just tell people sort of beliefs towards AI based on why they're like, oh, it's a bot, right? And then they're kind of the anti-AI folks. If they're like, oh, it's an agent, then they're like the pro-AI folks. They're all the same thing behind the scenes. And again, I think we can recognize what some of these challenges are while also appreciating we're living in an age of absolute miracles. Like it's like you can see that just last week there was an announcement about how, you know, there's new drug development which is being driven by AI, which is curing a ton of amazing diseases. I got a doctor that had prescribed me a series of things. I ran it through AI. It's just a sanity check on does this make sense? And it gave back really sensible answers that actually then prompted me to ask questions of my physician. I think that these are all things that, again, it's just incredible that you can hold it. My car was having a problem, and I just was like, hey, here's the error that I see. And instantly it was like, do the following six things, and it will fix it. And it fixed it. Like, I mean, that's a miracle that happens. So I think that consumers are going to benefit. Nobody wanted, like, search engines. The crazy thing about search engines, like, it's a lot of work. You think the search is done when it returns the results. The search isn't done. That's just a treasure map, and you've got to go find the things. It's better as a consumer to have, like, ask things. People don't want search engines. They want answer engines. And then you can get back to doing the things that you love and you know, fixing your car yourself as opposed to having to go to the mechanic. Like, that's actually better. So I think these are miracles, these technologies that are there. But there are real risks. And as we think about this, and again, I think in the position that we're at Cloudflare, where so much of the internet depends on us, it's up to us to be good stewards and really think through what are the long-term implications and how can we make sure that what we come out of is better for society than what we've had for the last 30 years.
2: You know, we've talked about some of the challenges being faced by the AI companies. Let's talk a little bit about how the consumer-facing companies of the world are reacting to all this. How are they sort of dealing with this transition from humans to bots hitting their sites, the bots that aren't going to read the ads?
0: Yeah, I mean, nobody – it's just to give you a sense of how nobody knows the right answer, look at four great retailers. So Shopify, Walmart, Target, and Amazon. Some level, they're all in the same business. They're all retail or retail facilitators. That they obviously have slightly different business models. They kind of come at the problem from different directions. But they all have radically different strategies in this. In Shopify's case, they literally are unifying across all their merchants a catalog to be able to publish it back and inviting agents to come in, come one, come all. On the opposite end is Amazon, who is literally suing any of the agent companies, saying you're not allowed to shop at Amazon.com. And then in between, you've got Walmart that kind of is waffling between. At first, they were like, all the agents are welcome. And then they saw that that didn't work so well. And so now they're kind of retreating from that. And Target is like, agents are welcome as long as they are specifically blessed and they run from, you know, Target.com. That seems like the worst strategy of the four to me. But all of those, I don't know which is going to be the winning strategy. And it might be that the winning strategy is something in the short term, but that it backfires over the long term. And so I think that right now, if you're in business and you're saying, how do I respond to this, and you don't know the answer, like, know that you're in good company, because I think a lot of people don't know what the answer is. And again, I think that what we've all got to sort of articulate is, in the future, what do we want? And what I want is a world where there's not five AI companies, there's 500,000. It's a world where there's lots of different media outlets and anyone can be a content creator, and a one where new small businesses can start and thrive and win over time, and we have lots and lots of successful businesses. I think if we start articulating that, then we can ask, are we moving toward that or away from that? And that can help be the barometer of how this is going.
1: Now, can't the bots, instead of shopping at Amazon, go past Amazon and go to the distributors or go to the manufacturer themselves, and thus giving you even a better deal?
0: I mean, that is, I think, what Amazon's concern is.
5: Yeah.
0: Is that at some scale, like, what is, like, they can just get disintermediated from the relationship? Because if you just go to a bot and type something in, then you don't have a relationship with Amazon. Like, they're just sort of a merchant that's out there. But if they can find a better price somewhere else for the same product, then they're going to go around that. And so I think that's figuring out what is your distinctive advantage in this world that's coming, where you may not have a direct relationship with a lot of your customers, because that relationship is going to be through Rosie the Helpful Robot. That's going to be the sort of thing that I think is one of the real challenges that businesses are going
2: to
0: struggle with.
2: So it will be a transition to those of us who are used to getting our AI for free. That can't last forever.
0: Yeah, I think there might be some that's free, but yeah. I think that it like for real tasks, you're going to have to pay for it. I mean, the at some level, I mean, that something has to turn into a business model that's here. And I think that for most of the developed world, that's going to be a subscription fee.
2: Yeah.
0: And my guess, I mean, there's a finite number of dollars in the world, so the dollars have to go from somewhere else. My hunch is where they go from is actually a lot of the things that we spend on sort of discretionary entertainment today. So your Netflix subscription, all your cable bundle, like all of those things, I think that's where you're already starting to see that show up, where people are trading off to say, I'll invest that money in AI. And AI, I think, will increasingly be the place where you actually even go for entertainment that is delivered. And that's going to sort of shift money away from like the Netflix of the world.
2: We've talked about threats to different kinds of businesses. I want to talk about threats to some different categories of people. I want to ask you about existing employees at tech companies.
0: Yeah.
2: Because this has got to be a huge challenge.
0: I mean, Q1, the end of Q1, we let go a whole bunch of people. And if you look at who we let go, I mean, the business was doing great. It wasn't because we were under financial stress. It was because we looked out and we were like, gosh, we don't need a bunch of job functions that were sort of measures. I'll give you an example. Our investor relations team. We'd close the quarter, and then they would, over the course of 2 weeks, team about 20 people, sprint to create all of the materials based on how the quarter went to present to investors. A woman on our team named Heather built a tool that took all of that work and reduced it to 2 minutes. And so we can now produce it. And the materials that we produce, like, our investors have been like, wow, your materials have gotten so much better. There's fewer errors, there's fewer mistakes. It's because this is exactly the sort of thing. It's just a measuring exercise. And, like, Heather has got a huge promotion and is doing and working on other things now. Some of those people, the 20 people that were there, like, we reassigned in other parts of the organization, but some of them just we don't need anymore. And I think every organization is going to go through that. And what I would say is, like, when I talk to my peers, a lot of them are like, yeah, I know I'm going to have to do that, but I don't want to do it right now because I'm worried about, like, the backlash or the blowback. I think that's just really bad leadership. Like, at the end of the day, if you know that you're going to make a change, it is so much better to do it today than it is going to be to do it tomorrow, because it's only going to get harder to get jobs in the future. I think we're going to have a whole bunch of these tech firms that are going to be laying people off. And not just tech firms, across the entire industry. I think you're going to see the exact same thing. And we've been very successful at going through and actually being able to place most of the people that we laid off in other great firms. Because someone who's a middle manager at Cloudflare can be a great senior manager at a startup today. Right. So we want to make sure that that's the case. But I think that people are a little bit being sort of ostriches and hiding in the sand and waiting for sort of that groundswell. But I think sometime in 2027, you're going to see a great reckoning across the entire economy where a lot of jobs are going to get lost, especially in those folks that are really in the sort of measuring roles.
2: In your Austin speech, you talked about an analogy used called the electric screwdriver.
0: Yeah. And it's only gotten me a few death threats.
2: Well, no, but it resonated. Can you talk a little bit about that and what your observation was about who's going to succeed in this environment?
0: Yeah, so, we historically, hired just amazing people that did their job really well. And the metaphor that I used is like we hired people who were just artisans at being able to screw a screw into wood with a manual screwdriver. And at some point, and for us, the real turning point was sort of the middle of 2025. It was like all of a sudden, and it started in engineering, but it spread across the rest of the organization. All of a sudden, we had invented an electric screwdriver. And it was better for most things. You could do a lot more work efficiently. There's still times when you have to break out the manual screwdriver, but 95% of the time, the electric screwdriver is really, really helpful. And that electric screwdriver obviously is AI and the tooling that provides. And what was really interesting was we saw very senior people on our team be willing to say, I'm going to use the electric screwdriver because I'm confident enough in my position and I can actually go and reinvent how I do my work. And so the senior people were willing to adopt it. The junior people, like the interns and the brand new hires, they were like, what do you mean you used to use manual screwdrivers? I've been using an electric screwdriver for the last, 4 years. And they were actually really good at coming into it. The people that were really challenged were kind of the middle folks, the people who were sort of in the middle of their career. And it felt deeply unfair because they're like, you told me if I used a manual screwdriver and I did this and I've been doing exactly that I would see, I would get promoted. And look at all of my reviews. I've been doing such a good job. And it's actually, they're like, but now we got to use electric screwdrivers. And they're like, yes, but if I do that, then I have no advantage anymore over the brand new intern who just started. And that's very, very scary. And so I worry enormously about, and again, the people who are sort of, let's call it between the ages of about 25 and 40, who are kind of risk being in this lost generation where they were, too early into the job market to realize the productivity gains that you have from some of this new tooling, but they're not senior enough in their careers to be willing to just completely reinvent themselves. And that's, we're trying very hard to make sure that group has the education, has the support, knows that there's an enormous amount of knowledge that they have that even if they change how they do things, that they're still going to be, rewarded and able to succeed. But that's the group that I worry about the most.
1: 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We'll be right back after we pay some bills.
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1: In case you're just tuning in, we're having a great conversation with Matthew Prince. So there's a lot of publicity surrounding the Mythos by Anthropic.
0: Yep.
1: Kind of scary. Where do you see, what's your take on the dangers of increasingly sophisticated AI models going forward?
0: Yeah, so we, Anthropic is a partner, so is OpenAI. We get all the models very early. We have had access to Mythos. We ran it against our own code base. Found terrifying things, and then fix them.
7: Yeah.
0: Right?
7: Yeah.
0: And then ChatGPT came out with their own security version, ran it against it again, found fewer terrifying things, but still some terrifying things, fixed them. And now every new iteration, we're running it against it, and we're finding fewer and fewer things. It is possible to actually write perfect code, bug-free code. Like, that's, it seems impossible because humans have done it, but the tools are now going to allow us to do that. And so what's going to kind of be kind of wild is, I think the next, call it 2 to 5 years, it's going to feel like the sky is falling. Like, it's going to feel like every day there's some new vulnerability or some new bug or some new horrible thing that happens, especially in the cybersecurity space.
7: Right.
0: But somewhere out, I don't know if it's 2 years or 5 years, it's not more than 5 years, it's going to almost get impossible to write code with bugs in it anymore, because the systems will be able to automatically check that. And in Cloudflare, we've seen this. So we have, like, we measure incidents, and when we have a really bad incident, it's a big deal. Like, it makes national news, right? But there are little things that happen all the time, and we have dashboards that track this. And for a long time, they were kind of going along kind of at a sort of typical pace, and then there's a cliff where it just falls off, and then it's, you know, much less that's happening. And it's like, what happened to that cliff? The answer is, we put in systems that just check, measure effectively every time a human goes to release code, and it checks to make sure there aren't bugs in it, and we catch a lot more things, and we've gotten to be a much more stable, much more reliable service as a result of that. Everyone's going to go through that thing. But I think personally, like, in the meantime, like, there's a whole bunch of just horror stories that are about to happen. Like, the number of families that are going to lose their life savings because they thought that their daughter was in a Mexican prison because you could hear her and she called. I mean, there are going to be a whole bunch of things. Like, if you as a family want to do something tonight to, like, just protect yourself, the best thing you do is you sit down around the dinner table and just agree on a family secret password, like a secret phrase. It doesn't have to be like the password you use for your bank account. It can be you know, it can be Apple, or it can be Mushroom, or it can be just something that everyone remembers, so that when you're, like, you know, your daughter is calling from the Mexican prison, you can be like, hey, absolutely, honey, I'm sending the money tomorrow. Just, what's the family password? AI is not going to know that, and that's going to be something that can protect you. I think we're all going to figure out ways of getting ahead of this, but for sure, the next 2 to 5 years are going to seem like the sky is falling, whereas I think we're going to get through that, and for the most part, we're actually going to be in a much, much better, much more secure space.
2: You're awfully good at coming up with analogies and illustrations. How could we best convey to our listeners just how fast this train is moving?
0: I mean, one way of looking at it is, like, Anthropic is a company. In a month, they added over $10 billion in revenue. That's just, I mean, I can't even comprehend that. But that just shows that there's and again, there's a lot of that that's just waste. But there's a lot that's, I mean, over time, people aren't stupid. They're not going to spend money on things that aren't having some sort of return. And they're seeing that that's continuing to be able to do it. So these companies are growing at just such extraordinary rates. They're getting better at such extraordinary rates that it's just completely wild. And some of the things we saw, like, I talked to Sam Altman at OpenAI after one of their models literally broke out of its sandbox to basically cheat on a test. And he was like, I really didn't expect that we would see this quickly, but it's just moving so fast. And at some level, again, that's super scary, but it's also pretty amazing. You can do amazing things with these, and we're living in an age of miracle and wonder.
1: You were talking about the power of the companies and how big they're getting. There was an old movie from the 70s, Rollerball, with James Caan. Where corporations ran the world instead of nations, and war was fought on basically a roller derby court. Yeah. Can we be heading towards that, where the corporations are more powerful than the nations and thus take over?
0: I think we were moving kind of away from that, to be honest. I actually think that, you know, there was a sort of a period of time in the early internet days, even in the 90s and early 2000s, where it sort of felt like these companies were just getting so big. For me, the switch came. If I ever write a book, a history book, it would be titled 2016. I think 2016 is like the turning point in a lot of things. You point at the first Trump election,
7: right.
0: But that's just the U.S. Look around the rest of the world. Brexit happens that same year. You have Xi consolidate power in China. You have Modi consolidate power in India. You have all this crazy stuff that happens in the Philippines. And it's really the turning point, the rise of populism, and really the government's coming back and doing it. The two other things I point out is the time that the Associated Press said you no longer had to capitalize the I in internet anymore, which if you ever see anything that I ever write or anything Cloudflare ever writes, we always capitalize internet because there is only one. And it's sacred. It's like Earth, like the planet, not Earth like dirt, right? And so we should be reverent to it. It's also the year that David Bowie died. In fact, that was the first of the events that might have, joking, but that might have caused everything else to
2: changes.
0: Happen. But it is massive changes in 2016. And I think that you've actually watched as a bunch of companies are actually much more on their back foot right now and feeling very defensive. The crazy thing is like Google. Google should have won this entire space. And if you think about it, like maybe your listeners don't know, but OpenAI was founded out of, and I use this word intentionally, religious opposition to Google. Because Elon and Sam Altman were at dinner with Larry Page, and Larry basically said, as has been reported, that humans don't deserve to continue to exist if they can't outcompete AI. And Sam and Elon found that so repugnant that they said something has to stand up to Google, and that's when they created OpenAI. And so there's a huge amount of tension there. Google had all the advantages. They had all the data. They had all the smartest people in the space. They had the silicon. They had the data centers. They had everything that they needed to do this. And I think it's kind of crazy that they've actually – and it's in a lot because they're terrified of regulation – that they have not just absolutely run away with the entire space. And so I think that right now – might feel like corporations are incredibly powerful. I think that they've actually been on the decline since 2016, and I think that there's very much sort of a fear of regulation, which is driving some of the largest corporations that are out there today.
2: Early in the interview, I think we made a reference to the sidewalks of Park City. So I'm gonna change subjects a little bit. Talk to us a little bit. We talked about government regulation at the internet. Talk a little bit about how you perceive the business future of this town.
0: I mean, I was born and raised here. I care a ton about this town, and I can't remember being more discouraged. Like the 5-acre site. I don't care what you build. Just build something. We have gotten to a place where we are just paralyzed. This town used to do deals on handshakes. I had a meeting with a guy who, you know, just wanted to put heated sidewalks down basically in the business district. It's a portion of the business district. He would pay for it all himself. He'd pay for all of the heating himself. City engineer said, I think it's a great idea. Got completely tied up in planning and legal here. There's way too much that we have basically the staff here. And again, they work really hard, but we need more artists and architects and fewer technocrats and bureaucrats. We are strangling this place by just saying nothing can ever change. The fact that we're debating whether the steps going up to City Hall are historic and need to be preserved in any way, who cares? At the end of the day, we're seeing tax revenue decline like crazy. We're seeing merchants on Main Street shuttering because they can't continue to survive. And when my dad was growing up here, he used to come up to Park City to see it as the ghost town. And I worry if we don't actually start building things and making this place better, that's what's coming back. It is insane to me that we see a 25% decrease in tax revenue and that the city, like, accounts are like, well, you know, if we do some creative accounting, it doesn't look so bad. Like, the minute a company said that, you would say, there's fraud going on there. And I'm not accusing the city of fraud, but I am accusing everyone of basically whistling past the graveyard. I care about this place a ton, and I'm having a hard time getting excited about investing in it because I just don't – I think everyone here is trying to preserve some past that never existed. I was here in the 70s. It sucked, right? Anyone who's like, I want to go back to that, chances are that what they remember was what it was like being 20 and drinking a lot, doing drugs, and sleeping around. And they're trying to worship and fetishize that. That's a horrible thing. We've got to get back to actually trying to build things and making this community better. And I think I would love it my challenge to any high schooler listening to this is come to the next planning commission meeting. Come to the next city council meeting, because when those people show up, as opposed to the absolute usual forces who we hear way too much from, then we'd actually build a community which people would want to live in. I am proud of the fact that I grew up here. I want to invest in this place. But I'm really discouraged that we've built a place that went from doing deals on handshakes to a place where it's basically immediately you try and do anything unique or original here. You try and invest in the community at all. And the first thing you get is just a series of lawsuits. And I think we've seen real great leaders step away from this place because they're just so discouraged. That has to change. And if it doesn't, again, Park City is going to be a ghost town.
2: What would you want Main Street to look like in 5 years?
0: I mean, you should make this a place where you want to be. So, I mean, if I, again, my ideas, not necessarily right, but I'm just like, do something. Right. But I would close Main Street to vehicles. I would put a true trolley that goes up and down on tracks. I'd open kiosks all the way down for various merchants. I'd develop Sweet Alley. I'd certainly put a grocery store. I'd put several more hotels. City Hall is insane to be City Hall. The fact that the number of parking spots that get taken up in China Bridge by city vehicles, every single one of those vehicles parking there is costing a local merchant over $120 a day. That's killing them. And so we should move that. Put City Hall on the 5-acre site. Make that a hotel. We need great hotels that are down here. Other things that should happen, we should absolutely connect downtown. At the town lift, we should build a gondola that goes from here to Alta. Think about how amazing that is. Run until 1 in the morning. Allow anyone who's staying over in the Cottonwood Canyons to be able to come over, have dinner, see a show, go out to a drink, and then get on the gondola and go back and stay there, as well as doing that. We've got to bring more people in life to this place. And again, I think the sort of reverence of, oh my gosh, it's so historic, and so it's got to always look exactly the same. That's just garbage. Like, we've turned Old Town into just a series of Airbnbs. I think we're basically the only family that lives in Old Town anymore. And that's horrible. You want people to be here. You want them to do that. But that means that, I mean, those are expensive homes and they're pretty small. So, like, let's relax some of the regulations to let people take, sure, they can still look like minor shacks, but let them combine two of them together so you can actually have a home where people want to invest in and live in these places. Those are the sorts of things that have to happen if we're going to be able to have this as a sustainable place. But stop talking about the issues and actually build something. We spend way too much time debating this. I don't care what goes on the 5-acre site, but if nothing goes on the 5-acre, if we don't break ground in the next year, we are a failure as a community. Simple as that.
2: Anything else you want to touch on before we go? I guess I'll ask you one more question and see if you want to talk about this one, which is last week, we saw a change in the stock holdings of Oasis Management, who's been buying, filing SEC filings about its interest in Vail. You've in the past sort of questioned the Vail business model, what they're doing.
0: Yeah.
2: What do you think is going to happen there?
0: I think that the current management of Vail is just in absolute defense mode. They don't know what to do. They don't know how to get out of the mess that they have. They're probably going to have an okay winter this year just based on weather patterns, but that's just going to paper over
2: things,
0: what is a real problem. And I find it kind of absurd that, like, Rob Katz won't even engage with me. So let's imagine that your goal as Vail is to sell as many Epic Passes as possible. Which is going to be more likely to sell more Epic Passes? One version where you just keep doing what you've been doing for a long time and not invest in the mountain. And again, I mean, we've at Park Record, we've talked to a bunch of lift mechanics. There's real problems on that mountain that are structural and need to get fixed. And yet, Vail's business model doesn't allow them to make those investments because they have so much debt already, because they're committed to a dividend, and they're just terrified their stock price is going to go down. So one version is just stick with the status quo, keep doing the same thing, and then no matter how much they say, well, we've got a new plan, it's the same plan. It's nothing is changing. The alternative is sell it to a crazy person like me.
2: Right.
0: And again, I've got the financing lined up. And let's imagine we do a deal, and the deal is, in part, we continue to take the Epic Pass. Like, we can do that deal. There's no reason that can't be done. And again, I'd sort of say we should have some restrictions on it and other things, but for the vast majority of people, they do it. In addition to that, like, I've got a plan to put $500 million into lift and mountain infrastructure. I've got a plan to how we actually build a gondola from here all the way over to Alta. In which world are you going to sell more Epic Passes? One in which you have this deteriorating asset, or one in which some crazy person is willing to come in and invest in a ton of money because he believes in the community. These are the sorts of assets that should be managed locally. And I think that the right Vail business plan, and we've got, and I've talked to people in Whistler who'd be excited by Whistler. I've talked to people in Vail who'd be excited by Vail and Beaver Creek. I've talked to people in all of the different markets that they serve that say, we want to take these on as local assets. And again, I've even talked to the city about like, listen, I'm happy to partner with. I don't want to make any money off this. I just want to support Park City and make a great community. That's going to be better for Vail as well. So why won't they engage? Because they're just crazy.
2: But they won't engage.
0: So eventually, terrible management gets replaced. Capital gets tired. It's going to get tired at Vail. Again, I don't know what that timing is, but when that timing happens, I'm going to invest in this community. I'm going to make Park City the best ski resort in the world. I'm going to support locals and make sure that they are able to really thrive and make it one of the best destinations that you can have anywhere on Earth. And again, that's good for Vail if we do the right deal.
1: It's almost like Vail could franchise out
0: that's right.
1: their towns with resorts.
0: That's Alterra's
2: what,
0: business
2: that's
0: model.
2: Again,
0: Alterra owns Deer Valley, but for most part, like if you take the Icon Pass at Jackson Hole, they don't own Jackson Hole, but you have a local ownership. I really admire the Holdings, like who owns Sun Valley and Powder. I mean, you used to go to Sun Valley and Earl Holding was out there flipping burgers. You know, didn't do it, but he cared about the community. That's the right model for these things. You either need to have local ownership, like municipal ownership, or you've got to have some local crazy rich person like me, and it's actually going to actually make these places great. And that, I think, is the right model for Park City. And it can be, if you combine all six resorts, and we can do it. It's really possible. You create the largest skiable acreage, and think about how much fun it was. If you lived in Old Town, you could walk down to the gondola, go ski the Cirque in the afternoon, come back, have lunch and the butter chicken at Solitude, and then, you know, and be back, you know, home in time to pick your kids up from school. Like, that's what we can do, but we need vision, we need visionaries, we need more artists, we need more architects, we need less bureaucrats, and we actually should be pushing these things through. And if we do that, this can really be one of the most incredible places on Earth. But if we don't, we're in real trouble.
2: We've had a wonderful time speaking with Matthew Prince. I can't tell you how much we appreciate the time you spent with us. We will be right back after this.
1: We'd like to say thank you to all our listeners for joining us this morning. We appreciate you. And a thank you to our sponsors. Without them, we couldn't bring you this show. 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
2: We'd also like to thank our guest, Matthew Prince. As we indicated at the beginning of the interview, we had more material than we could fit into this segment. So, if you want to hear and see the full unedited conversation, visit our YouTube page, at KPCW Radio. Next week is Miner's Day, and we expect to see all of you at the running of the balls, and we will be running a best-of show. But 2 weeks from now, our guests will include Annie Lowry talking about her new book, The Time Tax.
1: We'll also have Chad Monroe from Rocky Mountain Power. 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
7: Live from NPR News, I'm Lakshmi Singh. The United States is in a new partnership now with Venezuela that would give the Trump administration control of much of the Latin American country's oil reserves. But NPR's Frank Ordonez reports the deal is raising new questions, such as, what does it mean for democracy in Venezuela?
8: When the U.S. captured then-Venezuelan leader Nicolas Maduro, the administration outlined a three-phase strategy for Venezuela. It started with stabilization, then reviving the economy, and finally transitioned to new elections. Benjamin Gedan, who led the Venezuela portfolio in the Obama White House, says the deal throws that all into question and potentially changes Washington's priorities for Venezuela.
9: On that long list of U.S. considerations, democracy, we believe, was always the kind of guiding principle for U.S. policy. And now it has fallen either very low down that list or off that list entirely.
8: Gedan said Trump is signing a long-term deal that largely depends on the current regime staying in power. Franco Ordonez, NPR News.
7: The United Arab Emirates Air Force says it intercepted an Iranian drone today after the U.S. and Iran exchanged fire over the weekend. The UAE's defense ministry says the drone was detected over its waters. There were no immediate claims of responsibility or reports of casualties or severe damage. Yesterday, the U.S. military struck Iranian rocket launchers on an Iranian island. The U.S. and Israel initiated the war with Iran more than 6 months ago. The forecast calls for more storms at the Grand Canyon, which means a threat of more major floods like the one that claimed at least two lives over the weekend, according to the National Park Service. More than a dozen people are also unaccounted for. At least 60 individuals were airlifted to safety. Gabe Berkman says he was among the campers near Phantom Ranch who was lucky to get out.
10: If they hadn't told us to evacuate when they did, I think it would have been a lot of people wouldn't have made it.
7: Emergency water restrictions are now in effect after the only water pipeline for tourists and residents in the canyon was destroyed. Jury deliberations have resumed in Massachusetts in Lindsay Clancy's trial. She is charged with killing her three young children. Deborah Becker with member station WBUR says jurors are examining several options.
11: Among the possible verdicts are convictions of murder or manslaughter or not guilty because of Clancy's mental state. Her defense argues she should not be held criminally responsible because she was experiencing postpartum psychosis. Her attorney, Kevin Reddington, says he doesn't predict what a jury might do.
12: I never feel confident. I always just say, look, I try my case and I turn it over to a jury.
11: Prosecutors argue Clancy planned the killings and should be found guilty. For NPR News, I'm Deborah Becker in Boston.
7: From Washington, this is NPR News. Jurors are set to hear closing arguments in the trial of Dwayne Keefty Davis, the man accused of orchestrating the murder of rapper and actor Tupac Shakur. Jurors heard 9 days of testimony from detectives, former gang associates, and documentarians. It has been nearly 30 years since Shakur was fatally shot while on his way to perform at a club in Las Vegas. Davis is the only person to be charged in Shakur's death. Prosecutors argue Davis orchestrated the shooting, but his attorney argues there is no physical evidence connecting his client to the crime. A former player on the New York Mets is making his Broadway debut. Jeff London reports Cuban-born infielder Jose Candelita Iglesias appeared in Buena Vista Social Club 2 years after his song OMG was the unofficial anthem of the Mets.
13: His catchy song reached number one on Apple's Latin charts, while the Mets came within two games of the World Series. But Jose Iglesias has traded batting practice for show practice.
14: It's an honor to represent Buena Vista, have this great opportunity that I will grab with two hands and I won't let go like a ground ball.
13: Iglesias will appear through October 4th as the narrator in the musical which celebrates the Cuban musicians who recorded the hit album. For NPR News, I'm Jeff London in New York.
7: I'm Lakshmi Singh, NPR News in Washington.
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16: And good morning, KPCW Park City. It's Kenny V in the house, and it's time to get the show rolling. I'm going to be here until 12 o'clock, but let's get started off with some weather report. It's been a quite monsoony season this last week, especially. We're going to continue those kind of rains into the next two evenings of Monday and Tuesday in both Summit and the Wasatch fronts. It's looking like it will finally clear up Wednesday through Friday, so we will kind of start getting an end of summer and beginning of fall sunny weather. And it's looking like that will be both the cases for the Summit and Wasatch areas. Right now, it is currently 59 degrees up here in Park City and 58 degrees down in Heber Valley. And then we got a high of 75 up here in Park City and a high of 81 down in Heber. So be mindful that the rain showers will be happening these current evenings of Monday and Tuesday. And we'll give you a little bit extra lawn care or even garden care if you have yours outgoing and don't have a greenhouse. We greatly appreciate y'all tuning in here to KPCW KPCW. I'm going to be bringing you that heat. Right now, we're going to start off with some David Bowie of Let's Dance, and we're going to be followed by Fun and with their song Carry On. But before we hop into that, here's a quick word from our sponsors. Thank you for tuning in.
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0: That was Carry On by Fun. It's time for our first PSA of the segment. And that's coming up tomorrow, September 1st, on this Green Earth with Claire and Seth. They explore the tangible human and ecological history of food with a chef and author, Joseph Ogvelli. Ogvelli has just penned a new book titled Tin Can Coast, A History of Industry, Greed, and Fishing in the Golden State. Then we go back to weirdly wonderful world of ferns with literary and cultural studies scholar Solvion Netsvik. Netsvik provides a close-up look at these plants that outlived dinosaurs, inspired a Victorian-era obsession, and continue to enchant us with their mathematical perfection and lush beauty. And that is all on this Greens Earth. That's tomorrow, Tuesday, in the 9 a.m. hour slot on KPCW. Don't miss it. And up next, we got Michael's Getting Married by Mary Beth Mazier. And that is a local band here. And then followed by that, we have some Pumped Up Kicks by Foster the People. And we got some other music coming up after that. But here is a quick word from our sponsors before we hop into that. I'm Kenny B, and thank you for tuning in.
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0: 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In

And that was Pumped Up Kicks by the Foster the People. And before that was our local Park City artist, Mary Beth Mazires, who also has a book out, Kick Ass Creativity. If you're ever interested as a creative. We also are going into next Mount Joy and Gigi Perez, their song In the Middle. But before that, I wanted to give a quick traffic update. We're looking pretty good here in town of Park City. There are still some hiccups where we got construction going on. But really what I wanted to bring to attention was there is a bit of stoppage happening out in between Camas going southbound into Francis off of 32. So if you're traveling that way, bear in mind that strip, there is some stoppage going on. It seems to be in the middle of Camas and Francis Byway. And if you keep staying tuned here at KPCW, we'll do our best to keep you informed of what is going on here in the Summit and Wasatch fronts. But thank you for that quick interruption. And here is In the Middle by Mount Joy and Gigi Perez.

0: That was In the Middle by Mount Joy and Gigi Perez. The time is currently 10:30, which means it's time for our Lost and Found segment. We got Linda LeBlanc starting it off, who has found some Apple earbuds in the Benjamin Place hideout area. They found them yesterday. So if you're missing some AirPods in that area, go ahead and give them a call or a text at 914-260-4648. Megan Thomas has lost their ID on the 29th of August in the Oakley Recreation Center. If you have found Megan Thomas's ID, could you please give her a reach out at 209-221-3566. And lastly for this segment, we got Rebecca Hilly, who has lost a ring. It's a square top with silver and gold band. And they lost it on the main street between the bodega and the Marquise. If you could give Rebecca a shout out at 435-640-7829 if you have found their ring. They would greatly appreciate it. And if you have lost or found anything and would like to help it return back to its rightful place, give us a holler over here at KPCW. We are happy to do our best and darndest to get those items back home, or even sometimes beings such as animals. Again, we gratefully appreciate y'all tuning here at KPCW. That is our Lost and Found segment. Up next for our music block, we're starting it off quite spicy with some Brown Eyed Girl by Van Morrison, and then followed by Rehab by Amy Winehouse. So if you're a good enjoyer of great tunes, keep staying tuned in here at KPCW, because we will keep it rocking and rolling all day long and keep you informed on what is going on. Again, thank you for tuning in, and here's a quick word from our sponsors.
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3: And that's right, you are tuning in to KPCW. The time is about 10:45, so we're going to get into our second PSA of the hour. I just want to remind everyone about the interview that happened with Matthew Price that we had last Monday, and that we have that special up on YouTube at KPCW Radio. And if you want to give us a subscribe and go check it out, is one heck of an empowering interview about what is going on currently locally and Matthew's take on it, and how we can continue to increase our benefits and love for our community up here in Park City. Following that, another good, great news is we also got a bunch of concerts coming into Utah, so keep your eye out for them. For the next September and into October, we got some major big names coming in, such as Rise Against. We got Doja Cat coming in, Breaking Benjamin, Seether, even some Five Finger Death Punch, Weezer, and Motley Crue. And I can't forget Jack Johnson, that is going to be coming up this week. So be on the lookout if you are a music goer, because there's a lot going on. And speaking of music, going into it, we got coming up with Tobacco Road and their song Baby Goodbye, followed by Noah Kahan's song The Doors. And anyone that had tickets, I hope you enjoyed your show when he came here with Gigi Perez. It had to be one heck of a one. He is an amazing performer. Again, thank you for tuning into KPCW. I'm Kenny V, and that is our PSA for this segment. And we're going to be going into our last segment of the hour. I'm going to be here till 12 o'clock. So stay tuned in for that good. Here is some Tobacco Road.

And that was Noah Kahan with his song The Doors. Followed up next, we got a local legend, Rich Wyman, with Incredible Day. I hope y'all enjoy.

0: Wake up to the Marketplace Morning Report every weekday during Morning Edition in the local news hour here on KPCW. 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
1: 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As one of our other hosts likes to say, if it's smart enough, it will play it. Thank you for tuning in. It's a beautiful day up here in the Park City Valley. Traffic seems to be flowing. We still got construction going on too, and hopefully they are cleaning it up before the winter months start to hit us, because I have been out there during those months doing road work, and it is not the funnest. We still got a lot going on out in Redstone area of Kimball Junction. There seems to be some stoppage still happening out in Francis and Camas. The Rockport construction is still happening as well. So stay tuned to that. We are happy that you stay tuned to us at KPCW, where we can bring you great music and good information.
2: Live from NPR News, I'm Lakshmi Singh. As many as 500 hydropower facility workers may be trapped in tunnels buried in mud from catastrophic flood 6 days ago on the Nepal-China border. The figure could be higher. A private sector association that represents power companies said at least 900 workers were unaccounted for at 12 hydropower projects damaged in the floods in Nepal's Rasuwa and Nuwakot districts. The overall death toll has surpassed 950, with thousands more people still unaccounted for since the historic deluge. The vast majority of the victims were in Nepal. NPR's Jennifer Pak reports China has sent more help.
3: More Chinese rescue teams have arrived at the worst-hit area, the Jilong-Rasuwa border checkpoint. And when they got there, it was packed in mud, as shown on state broadcaster CCTV. Some men had to crawl to avoid sinking into the mud. The constant rain doesn't help. Rescue teams on both sides of the border face risks of further floods, landslides, and avalanches. Jennifer Pak, NPR News, Beijing.
2: Heat. It contributes to about 1,700 deaths in the United States every year. NPR's Alejandro Barunda reports on a new investigation from NPR and Boston University that finds the number of deaths is likely much higher.
4: The official numbers are calculated using tags for heat in a death record. But it can be hard for doctors or coroners or medical examiners to tag heat in those records if they're not actively looking for it. For example, say someone has heart disease. During a heat wave, their already stressed heart has to work harder to pump blood to their skin to cool down. So the heat might end up actually triggering something like a heart attack. But because heat doesn't leave a mark, the doctor in the ER only sees the heart attack.
2: NPR's Alejandra Barunda reporting. The Metropolitan Museum of Art says an exhibit featuring John Galliano's work is canceled over the British designer's past anti-Semitic and racist remarks. We have the latest from Jeff London.
5: It was to be a nine-month-long celebration of Galliano's designs by the Met's Costume Institute, with Galliano the honored guest at the Met Gala to kick it off. But the disapproval was immediate and fierce. Galliano was convicted of an anti-Semitic hate crime in a French court in 2011 after two incidents at a bar in Paris and a video which circulated where he said, "I love Hitler," among other remarks. He was fired from Dior and underwent rehab. The Met's director Max Hollein said, quote, "Following thoughtful discussions with John Galliano, we have together decided not to proceed with the exhibition." For NPR News, I'm Jeff London in New York.
2: International soccer star Lionel Messi says he is retiring. From Washington, this is NPR News. The online prediction market platform Kalshi says it has banned former Congressman George Santos for life after determining the Republican likely engaged in insider trading. The company's decision is tied to the allegation that Santos bet against his attendance at the State of the Union address and turned a profit of more than $17,000. Santos had repeatedly mentioned his intention to attend. Kalshi put the odds of Santos's attendance at close to 75%. Minutes into President Trump's speech, Santos posted on X he was delayed at the airport. Santos was convicted of fraud and identity theft in 2024, and 84 days into his sentence, Trump ordered his release. About 54 million children are either back in school or soon on their way, and they're facing changes related to screen time and AI. More from NPR's Nirvi Shah.
6: Many kids had to accept last year that they could no longer access their cell phones at school. This year, some schools are going further, cutting back on screen time altogether, including tablets and laptops for classwork. Schools are also grappling with the role artificial intelligence should play in class. Some districts are experimenting with the technology. For example, one district in Ohio has tested an AI chatbot that serves as a tutor. David Lawrence is superintendent of Dayton Public Schools.
7: I think when the history is written, it'll say that, hey, they were really cutting edge, innovative, and ahead of the curve in the interest of children.
6: Also this year, fewer kids may have access to free meals at school, and parents are opting kindergartners out of childhood vaccines in record numbers.
2: That's Nirvi Shah reporting. It's NPR News.
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1: And that is our NPR segment of this hour on KPCW. I'm Kenny V, and I'm going to be here for the next bit until 12 o'clock. I got some music coming up with Queen and Crowded House. But before we get into that, I would like to do another quick weather update. It seems like it will start raining this evening after 3 p.m. in both Summit and the Wasatch area. So be mindful of that with whatever plans you have for the rest of today. But otherwise, it seems to be sunny the rest of the week after Monday and Tuesday. The temperatures are currently 69 degrees up here in Park City and 64 degrees down in Heber Valley, with a little bit more of an overcast, and their showers might be happening sooner than ours. So be mindful of the weather, people, and thank you for tuning in here at KPCW, where we'll do our best to keep you informed with what is happening and try to get you the best information that we have possible. Up next, we're going to have Your Best Friend, starting off with Queen, but before that, we have a spot block.
9: 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KPCW would like to recognize Broadcasters Club members Kip and Mary Freeman, Roger Goldman and Rana Tottenen, Jeff and Eileen Heckman, Eric Hitzelberger and Sheila Jackson. 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

That was Something So Strong by Crowded House. And up next, we got Knocked Down and Drag Out by Weezer, who again will be playing here out at the Maverick Center. And they will be playing on September 15th at 7 p.m. So if you're a Weezer fan, come get your tickets now before they get sold out. After that, we got our PSA of the segment. Thank you for tuning in to KPCW. I'm Kenny V.

0: And that was Weezer's Knockout and Drag Out. The time is currently 11:15, so it's time for our first PSA of the hour. Tune into Mountain Life this Wednesday at 9 a.m. What is urban foraging? Who knows? But Meg Bartley from the Department of Anthropology at the University of Utah will fill us in on this fascinating new trend and fun pastime. Then chiropractor Courtney Conley and physical therapist Melissa McDowell explore the vast benefits of walking in their new book, Walk, Rediscover the Most Natural Way to Boost Your Health and Longevity, One Step at a Time. That's This Mountain's Life, Wednesday in the 9 a.m. hour slot right here on KPCW. And that does it for our PSA of this hour, at least for now, because we got our other one at 11:45. Up next, we got some Cage the Elephant, Beaches in Tennessee, followed by Neil Young, Harvest Moon. But before that, let's hear a quick word from our sponsors.
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That was some good old Neil Young. And in honor of them playing here on the 20th, we got some Muse with one of their classics, Supermassive Black Hole. And then after that, it's everyone's favorite time and our most favorite segment, the Lost and Found, because that means it is 11:30. But let's get into some Supermassive Black Hole. I hope y'all enjoy.

0: What a classic. Not many rock operas still around, but they're still going strong. It's currently 11:30, which means it's time for our Lost and Found segment. We're going to start off with Catherine Connors has found a young and skinny orange kitten, likely female, about 4 months old, very friendly with people, and pretty vocal. They found said kitten in the Bear Hollow Village. So if you're missing your little orange kitty cat, come give or a call to or text to Catherine Connors at 516-306-0350. Next, we got Drew Breeslow, who has lost a dark and gray bifolded wallet with a Tumi brand on it. Contains their ID, their credit cards, and cash. They lost it on the 23rd of August between the path of Pendry and lost it in the Park City Main Street area. If you have found Drew Breeslow's wallet, can you please give him a call or text at 516-996-9589? And lastly, Rick Motter has lost their driver's license. Oh, they have found a driver's license, my bad, for Belinda Cruz Ledesma. If you can call or text Rick and make sure that you have some kind of other verification to kind of prove that you're Belinda, that would greatly help them. They found it at the Canyons concert. You can call or text Rick if you are Belinda Cruz at 435-714-3932. And make sure that if you have lost anything or found anything, you can always give us a holler over here at KPCW. And we'll do our best to help track down where it needs to go, or at least help point you in the right direction. And that about does it for our Lost and Found segment. Up next, we got some the Drifters and Los Lonely Boys. But before we get into that bit of music, here's a quick word from our sponsors.
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And that was Los Lonely Boys' classic song, Heaven. And before that, we had On Broadway by The Drifters. Up next, we got Walking on the Ocean by Toad the Wet Sprocket. And Jack Johnson's gone. And remember, Jack Johnson is playing on the 4th this Friday. So if you want to go get your tickets, you might as well hop on it now. Speaking of hopping, here's Toad the Wet Sprocket.

0: And that was Jack Johnson's Gone. And remember, he is coming on this Friday. The time is currently 11:45. And that means it's time for our second and my final PSA segment of my set. Tune in this Thursday for some cool science radio. Gene editing is transforming cancer research, and Dr. Raj Shari explores CRISPR and other powerful tools, how they could help scientists understand cancer at its genetic roots. Then, long before smartphones and AI, a band of rebel gamblers were using high math, hidden computers, and early technology to beat the odds, pioneering innovations that would shape the future for computing and AI. That's Cool Science Radio this Thursday in the 9 a.m. hour slot right here on KPCW. And that does it for my PSA. We're going to get into our final block of music with a little bit of handpicking and cherry picking by myself and yours truly, Kenny V. But before we get into our next segment, starting off with Van Halen, here's a quick word from our sponsors.
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4: 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Recreation, Arts, and Parks Cultural Grant supports organizations that enrich the overall quality of life for residents throughout the county.

That was Dance the Night Away by Van Halen. And just a reminder that our very own Rich Wineman does have a song out on his Spotify Discord with Van Halen. I highly suggest giving it a check out. And up next, we got Goose with Good Times, Bad Times. And I'm going to wait till after we get done with Goose to let you know what we got coming up next and ending my set. I hope y'all enjoy.

And that was Goose's Good Times and Times. And up next, we got some Home Sweet Home by Motley Crue. And I just want to remind everyone that they are coming to play at Utah's First Credit Union on September 21st. So get your tickets now if you are a fan, because they might be selling out. And that's going to be the last song of my set, and I greatly appreciate everyone tuning in for this hour of it. I'm Kenny V, and you're listening to KPCW Park City, and let's go get it.

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3: 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If it's smart enough, it will play us. And that's all I got for us. Up next, we got our awesome DJ coming in for the radio waves, Mr. Dave Seminole himself. He's finally back from his vacation. He might have been back before, but this is the first time seeing his name on the list. I greatly appreciate everyone tuning in, and I want to remind everyone before I head out today that there's still some heavy construction going on behind Rockport on 224 in between the Camas and Francis area, all the way up and down the highway going towards Heber's Main Street. And it seems actually that we're pretty clear out going through. Oh, no, there's still some going on right out of Fruitland and right before you enter. So if you're heading out any of those ways, be mindful time-wise of the construction. And I also forgot to mention Midway has a fair amount going on as well. That is about right, though, for our summer months, for our continuing growing and developing neighborhoods. Hopefully we can get it all wrapped up here before winter happens, because that is never fun driving or operating during those times through construction zones, but it happens. So be mindful and make sure to drink some water, get some stretching in, and remember to keep it classy, KPCW. That's all I got for you. I'm Kenny V, and I will be tuning off here now and going into NPR. Thank you again for listening.
4: Live from NPR News, I'm Lakshmi Singh. The United States and Iran have exchanged direct fire for the first time in nearly a month. NPR's Hadil Alshalchi has more from Istanbul.
5: The U.S. military said in their statement it had struck those launch sites after it had observed Iranian forces preparing to launch sea mines out into the Strait of Hormuz. Iran then retaliated by firing ballistic missiles at U.S. bases in Jordan. The Jordanian Armed Forces said today that they intercepted 8 missiles entering the country's airspace. And then also the UAE's Ministry of Defense said it intercepted drones coming from Iran.
4: NPR's Hadil Alshalchi reporting. Global oil prices jumped this morning as President Trump threatened new strikes against Iran. Major U.S. market indices retreated. The war, as well as Trump's global tariffs, are casting a long shadow over this week's G20 meeting of finance ministers in North Carolina. Treasury Secretary Scott Bessent said at the opening that he wanted to focus on growing the economy and reining in debt. Members of the House are back at work today after a 5-week recess. NPR's Eric McDaniel reports one of the top priorities facing Congress is funding the federal government.
6: As of this moment, the deadline for the funding to lapse is the end of September. But the funding vote this week would be a stopgap, continuing government funding until December. It would avoid a shutdown during the midterm elections, which seems to be a bipartisan wish. The package has already passed the Senate, so this vote is the last stop before it heads to the president's desk for a signature. We've already seen 2 record-setting federal government shutdowns in the second Trump administration. The House might also vote on a censure resolution targeted at Chuck Edwards, a North Carolina Republican, who dropped his reelection bid after the House Ethics Committee found that Edwards may have created or fostered a hostile work environment and engaged in sexual harassment. He denies wrongdoing. Eric McDaniel, NPR News, Washington.
4: In Las Vegas today, closing arguments are underway at the trial of Duane Davis. He is accused of orchestrating the 1996 drive-by killing of rap icon Tupac Shakur. Steve Futterman is in Las Vegas with this update.
7: Prosecutors claim Dwayne Davis planned the killing of Tupac Shakur a few hours after Shakur assaulted Davis's nephew in the lobby of the MGM Grand Hotel. Deputy District Attorney Binu Palal.
8: When the opportunity presented itself for retribution, Dwayne Davis made sure that the shooters were armed and ready.
7: The prosecution's key evidence has been Davis's own words in his memoir and in interviews where he admits taking part. But the defense says it was all embellishment and exaggeration, and that Davis wasn't even in Las Vegas when Shakur was killed. By the end of the day, deliberations should be underway. For NPR News, I'm Steve Futterman in Las Vegas.
4: From Washington, this is NPR News. After leading Argentina to this year's World Cup final, Lionel Messi says he is retiring from international soccer. The 39-year-old soccer superstar announced on Instagram today the decision hurts, but, quote, the time has come. While Messi departs from the Argentina national team, he still plays for Inter Miami in Major League Soccer. It is evident that running strengthens the body and mind. Now researchers in Japan are suggesting it's even better than we thought, even at its slowest pace. NPR's Amy Held with details.
9: Slow and steady really may win the race. Scientists in Japan tested participants on treadmills and found you don't necessarily have to run far and fast to benefit. Just a little running, 10 minutes, say, slowly, like barely above walking, lit up parts of the prefrontal cortex, that's the part of the brain involved in high-level thinking, and significantly enhanced mood. Running's rhythmic head movements are associated with the benefits, scientists say, something they want to research more. In Japan, a slow running movement known as Nico Nico, or smiling pace, is already underway. The study authors say their findings are encouraging for lots of people. Those with age or joint or schedule issues all can still have a good run. Amy Held, NPR News.
4: Next May, Spring Costume Institute show launching the annual Met Gala will no longer feature the work of British designer John Galliano. Today, the Metropolitan Museum of Art announced it had canceled the Galliano exhibit following heavy public backlash over the designer's past anti-Semitic and racist remarks. It's NPR News.
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11: Good afternoon. It is 12:06 on this Monday, August 31st. You're listening to KPCW's Noon Report. I'm your host, Christine Weller. We've got 68 degrees Fahrenheit in the Park City area at the moment. The high today is 75 degrees. In the Heber Valley, it's 67 degrees with a high of 81. And throughout the Wasatch back today, we've got a 50% chance of showers and thunderstorms. That's mainly after 3 p.m. We've got some calm winds as well. But other than that, it should be partly sunny this afternoon. Tonight, again, showers are likely and possibly a thunderstorm will roll through before 9 p.m. Chance of showers between 9 p.m. and 3 a.m. are the chance of precipitation there is about 80% in the Park City area. Chance of precipitation in the Heber area is 70% tonight. And that showers and thunderstorms will continue tomorrow. 30% chance there tomorrow in Heber, 20% in Park City tomorrow. That'll continue through the night. Then should clear up Wednesday with some sunny skies through Friday and some more showers and thunderstorms set for this weekend. Beware of that if you're planning on going out and about, you know, dress appropriately and, you know, if there are thunderstorms possible, avoid high areas. Utah is known for its dry thunder. As far as traffic, looks like our morning slowdowns have cleared up for the most part throughout the Wasatch back. And we will get into some local news right after this.
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11: Traffic lights at the Olympic Parkway and State Route 224 intersection are temporarily out of service today. That's until 3 p.m. Crews are switching the lights to a new control system as part of improvements for High Valley Transit's bus rapid transit project. Police officers are there directing traffic, and there are some slight slowdowns, though most of the morning commuters have cleared out. But be aware that there could be some slowdowns until 3 p.m. today. High Valley Transit advises drivers to expect delays while the lights are switched. And Corey Richens must pay back the money she received from life insurance policies after her husband died. KPCW's Connor Thomas reports the Summit County mom was convicted of his murder this year.
13: A Summit County jury convicted Corey Richens of fatally poisoning her husband, Eric Richens, in 2022 for financial gain. Friday, a third district court judge ordered the former real estate agent to pay back roughly $1.4 million in life insurance proceeds that she collected after her husband's death. Richens' defense team didn't oppose the amount, but asked the court to delay repayment while she appeals her conviction. In May, Judge Richard Mrazek sentenced her to life in prison without parole. Mrazek was not sure that Utah law allows him to delay Richens' restitution, but he left open the possibility for her attorney, Wendy Lewis, to argue for a delay at a later time.
14: The court's view of the underlying statute is that I am required to make this determination, and because Ms. Richens is incarcerated, I am required to send that amount to the Office of State Debt Collection. Ms. Lewis, if you find authority to the contrary, I'm happy to consider.
13: Richens owes $1 million to auto owners insurance and $350,000 she collected from TrueStage. It's not clear if Richens has the resources to make restitution payments. Mrazek already determined she could not afford to pay her own attorneys ahead of her murder trial. Richens has been represented by public defenders paid for by Summit County. The county is also covering the cost of her appeal. State inmates can earn money through jobs at the prison to pay off debts. The nonprofit Prison Policy Initiative says the hourly wage for inmates in Utah's two prisons ranges from 60 cents to $1.75. Connor Thomas, KPCW News.
11: Utah Governor Spencer Cox has selected two new justices to serve on the state's highest court. Judge Matthew L. Bell and Michael R. Menson will serve on the Utah Supreme Court. They fill vacancies created by the retirement of Chief Justice Matthew Durant and the resignation of Justice Diana Hagan. A former police officer, Bell has been a 5th District Court judge since 2017. He also spent 9 years as an assistant U.S. attorney for the District of Utah and was a U.S. Department of Justice Antitrust Division attorney. Menson is a partner at Mayer Brown LLP in Salt Lake City, specializing in complex commercial litigation, labor, and employment law and appeals. Menson has held leadership roles with local legal aid nonprofits and has been recognized for his pro bono work. He's currently on the board of directors for the Legal Aid Society of Salt Lake, which supports low-income families and individuals and victims of domestic violence. The appointments must be confirmed by the Utah Senate. The Salt Lake Tribune reports after Bell and Menson's confirmations, Cox will have chosen 6 of the court's justices. The court was expanded from 5 to 7 seats by Republican lawmakers during the 2026 legislative session. Under another change made by Republican legislators, the governor will also appoint a new chief justice to replace Durant. Previously, the justices chose their own chief. Cox said he plans to take his time and consult with each of the 7 justices before making the pick. We'll be right back with some more local news right after this.
15: For adventurers on a budget, the Utah Olympic Park offers a variety of activities at no cost. Admission and parking are always included. Start with a tour of the Alf Engen Ski Museum and the Eccles 2002 Winter Games Museum. Best of all, you can cheer on athletes from around the world as they train at Utah Olympic Park. Open daily from 9 a.m. to 6 p.m.
16: Utah Olympic Park is a nonprofit organization dedicated to providing winter sport and recreation opportunities and a KPCW supporter.
11: 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You're listening to the Noon Report. I'm Christine Weller. Park City's third annual 9/11 National Day of Service is seeking 1,200 volunteers for a community-wide day of giving back. Serve Park City's annual Day of Service is September 19th and features 44 projects, most with local nonprofits. Organizer Karen Marriott says some projects require physical labor, like revamping historic mining structures or building new sheds.
17: We have like a new group, Wasteless, that is building a community fridge shelter building, and they need some people.
11: The Salt Lake-based nonprofit's protective shed-like structure will be built near Miners Hospital at City Park. She says there are volunteer opportunities for families as well.
17: You know, Summit Community Gardens is great. They're weeding, they're mulching, but those are just kind of fun. And Swanner Nature Preserve, they will go around and pick up trash. They're looking for like 50 volunteers.
11: Marriott says there are 1,200 volunteer spots open for the 2026 service day, with a free volunteer breakfast at 8 a.m. at City Park that includes a ceremony honoring the victims and heroes of 9/11. A full list of service projects and a link to sign up is available at kpcw.org. And the Wasatch County School District is considering a bell-to-bell cell phone ban. The district's current policy aligns with Utah law, which prohibits the use of cellular and smart devices during class time. That means students can still use phones during passing periods or at lunch. But Superintendent Garrick Peterson and other district leaders presented a stricter policy to the Board of Education last week that would ban phones from bell-to-bell.
18: We're always looking at options there that could create an environment that is better for the education of our kids.
11: Peterson said the district could model the new policy after Park City school districts. Administrators visited Park City High School to see how its full-day ban works. The middle and high schoolers there

0: Evergreen Junior High in Salt Lake went phone free, and their principal said it plainly. Learning improved, test scores went up, and bullying and fighting went down.
1: Wasatch said the pouch system would cost about $200,000. The board expressed interest in a ban and said any adopted policy would likely not be implemented until the 2027 to 2028 school year. We'll be right back after a message from one of our underwriters.
2: Hi, I'm Becky with Park City Municipal, reminding you to slow your roll, whether you're driving or biking. Research shows slowing down by just 1 mile an hour cuts the chance of a crash by 5%, and the severity of accidents rises drastically with speed. So while it might not seem like much, driving 20 instead of 25 could save someone's life. In a town this size, that'll only cost you about a minute. So spend the extra minute. Your friends and neighbors are worth it. Slow your roll, Park City. Park City Municipal is a nonprofit organization and a KPCW supporter.
1: 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A lone resident is taking Park City to court over lift upgrades at Park City Mountain. KPCW's Connor Thomas reports the petition would block the upgrades if successful.
3: Prospector resident Alan Theus filed the petition in Summit County's 3rd District Court on Friday afternoon. It's the second time that Park City Mountain's planned upgrades to Silverlode Express and the Eagle Lift have landed in state court. The petition asks Judge Patricia Kundig to overturn Park City's decision to approve the upgrades, or at least to send it back to the city's planning commission for further review. The improvements would expand Silverlode from a 6-passenger detachable lift to an 8-pack. The 30-year-old Eagle and Eaglet chairlifts would be replaced with a single 6-passenger detachable lift with a mid-mountain station. Theus was one of the 6 Summit County residents who appealed the Planning Commission's approval in June. Park City's administrative hearing officer, Tim Pack, denied their appeal 1 month later. At issue in Theus's renewed appeal is Park City Mountain's comfortable carrying capacity, an internal calculation of how many skiers and riders the mountain can manage. Opponents of the upgrades have asked the resort to publish its CCC because they perceive the hill to be overcrowded with skiers and riders. Theus himself says in Friday's court petition that he was, quote, involved in a ski collision that required extensive hospitalization and surgery. His petition reasserts that the Planning Commission and the appeals officer ignored the potentially harmful impacts of expanding the capacity of Silverlode and Eagle. It says more skiers headed uphill will create crowds and safety issues downhill. The type of permit that Park City gave to Park City Mountain requires the city to consider and mitigate any, quote, reasonably anticipated detrimental effects. The petition says that the city did not do that and therefore acted illegally. Eagle picks up skiers from the Mountain Village base area, while Silverlode leaves from the middle of the mountain on the Mountain Village side of the gondola connected to Canyons Village. When Theus and other residents first appealed the plans this summer, Park City Mountain COO Deidre Walsh called the planning process both rigorous and transparent. The resort has maintained that expanding the lifts will improve the skiing experience. Third District Judge Richard Mrazek ruled against Park City Municipal and the resort in 2023 after it had applied to upgrade the lifts under a different process. Perceived crowding and the debate over CCC figured prominently in that debate, too. Both Theus and the city declined to comment Friday. Park City Mountain was unable to comment in time. Neither it nor parent company Vail Resorts are named as defendants in court. Park City Municipal and Vail Resorts Epic Promise Employee Foundation are financial supporters of KPCW. Connor Thomas, KPCW News.
1: State safety officials say parents should be mindful of Utah's new e-mobility helmet laws now that kids are pedaling back to school. Passed during the 2026 legislative session, Utah's law requires riders under 21 on e-bikes, e-scooters, or e-motorcycles to wear a helmet on public roads. The law gives officers the authority to impound electric two-wheelers when a minor violates safety laws. The bikes will be released to a parent or guardian. In 2025, Utah emergency rooms treated more than 530 e-bike and e-scooter injuries. Primary Children's Hospital saw a nearly 67% increase in e-bike injuries last year. The Utah Department of Public Safety reports only 40% of those patients were wearing a helmet. As kids return to school, DPS reminds parents to check the class of the bike, buy the right helmet, and not make aftermarket modifications to e-bikes or e-scooters. And Utah's mountains may be hiding a ton of ice that could ease the state's water crisis. The Salt Lake Tribune

0: BN reports Utah could be home to hundreds of ice troves locked under a shell of rocky scree that insulates the ice and slows melt. Scientists are now getting a better grasp on the amount of these rock glaciers. On the amount of these rock glaciers hold. Researchers have documented around 51,000 large rock glaciers across the globe. About 10% of them are found in the western U.S. Utah. In the western U.S., Utah alone is home to roughly 800 large rock glaciers. Using findings from the state's prominent Timpanogos Rock Glacier, researchers estimate Utah's rock glaciers could collectively hold about 1 billion tons of ice. That's around 815,000 acre-feet of water, enough to support the basic annual needs of about 1.6 million Utah households. We'll be right back after this.
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0: 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You're listening to the Noon Report. I'm Christine Weller. This summer's heavy monsoonal rainfall has reduced wildfire risk in parts of the state, but the precipitation hasn't refilled Utah's record low reservoirs. KPCW's Ula Britt Libre reports.
2: Experts say heavy rains are good for the state, but won't immediately help Utah's waning water supply. Utah Snow Survey Supervisor Jordan Clayton says the winter's record low snowfall is behind the state's concerning water levels.
3: Based on August 1st, the majority of Utah's basins were in around the 20th percentile or below for water availability, with several in the bottom fifth percentile. So in other words, there's a bunch of areas of the state where we haven't seen conditions like this 95% of the time or worse.
2: Water levels in the Wasatch Back are low, but still better than others across the state. Clayton says Thames Canyon saw less than 50% of normal August precipitation, and East Canyon Creek near Jeremy Ranch is at about 57% of normal. Rockport Reservoir is at roughly 40% capacity, down from an average of 87%. Clayton says the snowpack has fluctuated dramatically over the past 15 years.
3: It's been pretty extreme, where 2023 we set records for the state snowpack-wise, and last winter we also set records for the state snowpack-wise in the opposite direction, and a lot of back and forth in between, so it's hard to manage when you get these back and forth winters like this.
2: Despite this year's low water levels, Clayton says the summer's monsoonal events could benefit snowmelt next year.
3: They put a lot of water up in our mountains in the ground. And when we have moist soils, that helps when we do ultimately get the snowmelt the following spring. That helps a larger proportion of that snowmelt make it efficiently downstream.
2: Clayton says he's cautiously optimistic about the upcoming El Nino forecast, even though heavy snow is not guaranteed. Ula Britt Libre, KPCW News.
0: Utah has joined the ranks of the world's most celebrated culinary destinations. South Salt Lake restaurant Monty has earned the state's first Michelin star in Michelin's inaugural Southwest Guide released Wednesday. Three Park City area restaurants also made the guide's recommendation list: Handel, Matilda, and the Nelson Cottage by High West. The recognition places the Wasatch Back among a select group of destinations in the Southwest, along with two Salt Lake restaurants. Michelin's first guide to include Southwestern states vetted restaurants in Utah, Arizona, Nevada, and New Mexico. Four other Southwest restaurants earned Michelin stars, all in Las Vegas. To be included in the Michelin guide, restaurants are evaluated anonymously by inspectors who assess establishments' quality of ingredients, mastery of cooking techniques, harmony of flavors, personality of the chef expressed through the food, and consistency over time and across the menu. And an upgraded treatment plant in Promontory will cost the area's water supplier millions more than expected. KPCW's Connor Thomas reports Mountain Regional water bills will increase in 2027.
4: The Mountain Regional Water District is designing an upgraded treatment plant above Promontory. Signal Hill is where Mountain Regional pumps water from the Weber River, where it's then dispersed to more than 6,000 customers in the Snyderville Basin. The patchwork service area stretches from the Colony to the Morgan County line.
5: We've got a very large service area and a relatively small customer base, so it's difficult for us to maintain and ultimately pay for these large infrastructure projects we're trying to accomplish.
4: Chief Financial Officer Steve Anderson and other water district leaders can issue bonds to finance construction. The debt will be repaid through customers' monthly bills. But they have to borrow $20 million more than expected for the Signal Hill Water Treatment Plant. Cost estimates went up after the water district received more detailed designs. What that means is a bigger rate increase for customers sooner. Mountain Regional had planned for 3-5% rate increases until 2034, when customers would see an 8-9% hike to begin paying off the water district's loan. Now district leaders plan to raise rates 7-9% next year, with annual increases half that size afterward. The county council voted to allow Mountain Regional to issue the extra water revenue bonds on Wednesday. Councilmember Chris Robinson thought it wise to lock in interest rates on the bonds now in case rates rise.
6: I think it's only going to get more expensive, and it may get more expensive in interest. It's probably not a bad idea to tie this money up, and then you can refinance with impunity, at least within a couple of years in the worst case.
4: Mountain Regional will schedule a public hearing in the coming weeks before issuing the bonds. It's upgrading its treatment plant in preparation for future growth. Anderson says the current treatment and delivery system was near its maximum capacity in 2025. Summit County is a financial supporter of KPCW. Connor Thomas, KPCW News.
0: Utah and other states have reached a landmark $12.2 billion settlement with social media company Meta Platforms. As one of the largest consumer protection settlements in U.S. history, Wednesday's agreement will force sweeping changes to how Instagram and Facebook are built for children and teens, subject to court approval. The agreement resolves claims brought by Utah and over 40 other states and territories. The claims allege Meta designed Instagram with addictive features, knowingly exposed young users to mental health harms, and misled the public about the safety of its platforms. The settlement guarantees the state part of the $12.2 billion and up to $17.1 billion of Snap, TikTok, and YouTube if Snap, TikTok, and YouTube agree to similar terms as Meta. Utah is expected to receive $212 million over the next 10 years. In a press release, the Utah Attorney General's office advised parents to delay introducing social media to their kids for as long as possible, in addition to the increased youth safety changes. You have been listening to the KPCW Noon Report. Thanks for joining me. I'm Christine Weller. And after another message from one of our underwriters, music will be back.
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0: That was Little Feat and Willin from arguably one of the best live albums of all time, Waiting for Columbus. Before that, we heard Creedence Clearwater Revival with Bad Moon Rising, U2 with Street of Dreams, and the set started off with Dire Straits and Walk of Life. On the next This Green Earth, Claire and Seth explore the tangled human and ecological history of food with chef and author Joseph Ogilvie. Ogilvie has just penned a new book titled Tin Can Coast, A History of Industry, Greed, and Fishing in the Golden State. Then we go into the weirdly wonderful world of ferns with literary and cultural studies scholar Solveig Nitzsche. Nitzsche provides a close-up look at these plants that outlive dinosaurs, inspired a Victorian-era obsession, and continue to enchant us with their mathematical perfection and lush beauty. That's all on the This Green Earth, Tuesday in the 9 a.m. hour on KPCW. Don't miss it.
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3: Gene editing is transforming cancer research, and Dr. Raj Chari explores how CRISPR and other powerful tools could help scientists understand cancer and its genetic roots.
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0: Let's get back to the music. We'll start the set off with something from John Butler Trio, and a shout out to Ben out at the new place of Minerstown.

0: Well, that was a long, nice set of music. We ended that with a Fresh Track Friday replay, starring me as myself from Sorry Ghost. Before that, we heard Pilgrim from the Wood Brothers, Radio Radio from Elvis Costello and the Attractions, Days Like This from Late Night Thoughts, and the set started with a shout-out to Bennett Minerstown for Home Is Where the Heart Is from John Butler Trio.
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3: Live from NPR News, I'm Lakshmi Singh. A new investigation from NPR and Boston University finds that heat contributes to thousands more deaths each year in the United States than official records show. NPR's Alejandra Barunda reports.
4: NPR and Boston University used a statistical model to figure out that there are likely five times as many heat-related deaths each year in the U.S. as otherwise noted. That's likely because heat's influence on deaths can be really hard to identify, but doctors and other experts know it is killing people. Quinn Adams is an epidemiologist at Boston University and a partner in the research with NPR.
5: We know that during extreme heat events, a lot of people who do die because they have pre-existing conditions.
4: Heat can worsen a heart condition or a kidney problem, for example. Adams hopes the data will motivate policymakers to find solutions, because climate change is only making long, hot summers like this one even more dangerous. Alejandra Burunda, NPR News.
3: President Trump is warning voters not to kill the golden goose on social media. He defended the construction of data centers. He says the only reason communities across the U.S. should not want them is, quote, if they want to end up being backwards and poor, end quote. Vice President J.D. Vance says data centers are an important part of the AI economy.
6: I think probably 99% of the backlash to data centers has come in areas where building a data center means higher utility and higher electricity for the people on the ground. So I think what these companies have to do is take advantage of some of the federal deregulatory efforts that we've undertaken. If you build a data center, you should be putting power back into the grid, not taking it out. And if that is happening, I don't think the data centers are that controversial.
3: But polls suggest increasing bipartisan opposition this midterm election year to the construction of more data centers. Many residents complain they've been forced to pay shockingly high utility bills linked to data centers' demand on the power and water infrastructure. Former Congressman George Santos is now banned for life from the prediction market site Kalshi. NPR's Bobby Allen reports the betting site announced several enforcement actions against suspected insider traders.
7: Kalshi says George Santos received a lifetime ban after he failed to cooperate with its investigation. The company found that Santos shared social media posts about how excited he was to attend Trump's State of the Union earlier this year. And at the same time, he was placing bets on Kalshi that he would not attend. In response, Santos posted on X, "Thanks for the lifetime ban from your gambling platform. Let's see how much longer you guys are around." Kalshi also announced actions against North Carolina congressional candidate Lori Buckout, who wagered on her own campaign, and against billionaire Stephen Klubeck, who bet on his now-abandoned run for governor of California. The crackdown comes as election integrity experts fear that prediction markets could create chaos this coming November. Bobby Allen, NPR News.
3: From Washington, this is NPR News. There are a lot of changes we expect as we get older, but some, like dry eyes, might still surprise us. NPR's Maria Godoy has a story.
8: Symptoms can include red or gritty-feeling eyes, blurred vision, and increased light sensitivity. Optometrist Lauren Gormley with Johns Hopkins University says while men get dry eyes too,
9: large-scale studies have shown that the rate of dry eye in women over 50 is double the rate of dry eye in men over 50.
8: Hormonal changes during menopause can contribute to dry eyes. So can lots of other factors, including wearing contacts, staring at screens for too long, and taking common medications like blood pressure drugs. Over-the-counter eye drops and warm compresses can help. If home remedies don't work, Gormley says, see an eye doctor. Maria Godoy, NPR News.
3: We have seen images of daring spacewalks outside the International Space Station. Now, cooking. Astronaut Anil Menon turned the orbiting outpost into Shea ISS and posted a video to social media showing colleagues Jessica Meir and Jack Hathaway preparing onions in zero gravity.
10: We got some onions in a resupply vehicle. We get very excited when we have fruits and vegetables up here. 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We have some aluminum foil right here, and it's very simple. We've got our olive oil. Place the cut onions into the tin foil.
3: They package it up, then put it in a food warmer for up to 24 hours, apparently worth the wait. It's NPR.
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0: It's 106 here at KPCW. You've got Dave on the radio. I'm here with you until 3 o'clock today. Let's take a quick check of the weather. Currently, it is 71 degrees here in Park City. We're expecting a high of 75 today, a 50% chance of showers and thunderstorms, mainly after 3 p.m. Tonight, we're still looking for some more possible thunderstorms before 9, then a chance of thunderstorms and showers between 9 and 3 a.m. So we might get some good moisture. Tuesday's looking pretty similar, high of 73 with a slighter chance of thunderstorms and into the night as well. Over in Heber, it's currently 74 degrees. They've got an expectation of getting up to 81 today. Scattered showers and thunderstorms as well. The shore hours likely and possibly after 3 p.m. with about a 60% chance of precipitation. Tomorrow they get up to 80 as well, and they also have scattered thunderstorms during the day and into the night. Taking a look at the traffic, happy to report that we really don't have much going on other than all the backups that the construction's causing here in Park City at Kimball Junction, on our way into town, near the high school. Over in Heber, there's some construction in Midway, near the Deer Creek Reservoir, and even on Main Street. So just maybe give yourself a little extra time if you're going out, because there's a lot of construction going on.
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1: The best safety habit takes just seconds, and nearly 92% of adults already do it. Wearing a seatbelt reduces your risk of fatal injury by 45% in a car crash. Yet too many lives are still lost each year because people choose not to buckle up. Before you start your next trip, buckle your seatbelt, put your phone away, and focus on driving. 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
0: It's 1:18 here at KPCW. You got Dave on the radio with you till 3 o'clock. Let's get back to the music. We'll hear from Jesse Wells, Eric Clapton, and Snowcaps in this set.

0: That was Heathcliff from Snowcaps. Before that, we heard Cocaine from Eric Clapton, and the set started with Won't You Come Out Tonight from Jesse Wells. It's 127 here at KPCW, and as predicted, I haven't heard any thunder, but I'm looking out from the KPCW studio on Sweet Alley, and it is definitely raining out there. I don't know about you. I'm happy with all the weather we're getting. It's a good foretelling of a nice, snowy ski season. It's Dave on the radio here with you till 3 o'clock. Let's take a quick check over at Lost and Found. John lost a men's gold wedding band yesterday. It's wide band with multicolored rows of yellow gold, rose gold, and white gold. He was near the Walmart in Park City, either in the store or the parking lot. If you have any idea where that ring is, I'm sure John wants it back. You can reach him at 619-379-6917. Scott lost an Amex credit card. He was at the Marquee or City Bus the other day. Scott can be reached at 435-901-4309. I'll read the last name because it's probably on the card. Scott Mazlish, M-A-I-Z-L-I-S-H. And we have time for one more. Linda found a pair of Apple earbuds at Benjamin Place Hideout. That was on the 30th. If you have lost those earbuds, give Linda a call at 914-260-4648.
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0: Let's get back to the music. We'll start this set off with Jack Johnson, who I believe is upcoming in concert. At the end of the set, I will let you know when and where that is.

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I say you look so fine that I really want to make you mine. 4, 5, 6, come on and get your kicks. Now you don't need

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0: That was Feeling All Right from Traffic. Before that, we heard Are You Gonna Be My Girl? Todd Rundgren with Hello, It's Me, and we started the set off with Jack Johnson and Sitting, Wishing, Waiting. And as promised, I said that I would tell you where Jack was playing. He is coming September 4th to the Utah First Credit Union Amphitheater in West Valley City. There's a drawing level 2 class available at the Kimball Arts Center. Take your drawing practice to the next level in this level 2 class focused on refining technique, deepening observation, and developing a personal artistic voice. Students will build on foundational skills while exploring more complex subjects and detailed studies. The course is intended to be a follow-up for drawing 1. Kind of makes sense. Or if you have previous drawing experience, this is a 6 weeks course. Sign up at, ready for this one, go.kimballartcenter.org/drawing level 2 2026, or you could just go to the KPCW website and find this under the community calendar.
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0: Okay, we'll get back to the music. 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That's 655-TALK. You can also text me there as well. Remember, I'm Dave in the radio. It's 1:45 p.m. Looks like the rain has passed for a minute. I'm sure it'll be back. Let's get the set started off with Tracy Chapman.

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2: 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As promised, we got a little bit of rain. I'll let you know the full weather forecast right after NPR, which is coming your way right now.
3: Live from NPR News, I'm Lakshmi Singh. More than a dozen people are still unaccounted for in the Grand Canyon in the aftermath of flash flooding along the Colorado River Saturday. At least two people have died. Chris Clements of member station KNAU in Flagstaff, Arizona, spoke to NPR's Here and Now.
4: Right now, the American Red Cross is holding a staging area, if you will, at a cafeteria on the South Rim for those who've been affected, for evacuees. There's another staging area in Grand Canyon Village, and rescue operations are underway as we speak. And folks have already said, officials have said this morning, that the rainfall that we're seeing today and probably the rest of the week is going to impact their efforts.
3: That's KNAU's Chris Clements. Rescuers in Nepal are racing to reach hundreds of flood victims believed trapped in tunnels at hydropower sites. The death toll in Nepal and China surpasses 950, with thousands more still unaccounted for. The U.S. has entered into a partnership with Venezuela that would give the U.S. control of much of its oil reserves. NPR's Frank Ordonez reports the deal is raising new questions, such as what it means for democracy in Venezuela.
5: When the U.S. captured then-Venezuelan leader Nicolas Maduro, the administration outlined a three-phase strategy for Venezuela. It started with stabilization, then reviving the economy, and finally transition to new elections. Benjamin Gadan, who led the Venezuela portfolio in the Obama White House, says the deal throws that all into question and potentially changes Washington's priorities for Venezuela.
6: On that long list of U.S. considerations, democracy, we believe, was always the kind of guiding principle for U.S. policy. And now it has fallen either very low down that list or off that list entirely.
5: Gadan said Trump is signing a long-term deal that largely depends on the current regime staying in power. Franco Ordonez, NPR News.
3: Soccer great Lionel Messi has announced his retirement from international soccer, saying that he has nothing left to give and that the time has come. John Bartlett has details.
7: Messi retires as Argentina's most capped player, the country's top scorer, and a World Cup winner with the national team in the 2022 tournament in Qatar. He originally retired from international soccer in 2016 before reversing his decision and continuing to play for La Albiceleste, as Argentina's national team are known, and ascended to near immortal status in his home country when he lifted the World Cup 6 years later, Argentina's first title since 1986. Messi won the Ballon d'Or, soccer's most coveted individual honour, a record 8 times, as well as dozens of trophies during his club career with Spanish giants Barcelona and French champions Paris Saint-Germain. 39-year-old Messi will continue to play for Inter Miami in Major League Soccer. For NPR News, I'm John Bartlett.
3: This is NPR News. Jurors in Lindsey Clancy's murder trial will resume deliberations tomorrow morning. They're deciding whether the Massachusetts woman should be held criminally responsible for killing her 3 young children in 2023. The defense argues she had suffered postpartum psychosis. The prosecution says Clancy knew what she was doing. House lawmakers have returned from their recess to vote on a bill to avert a government shutdown, which is at risk of happening just before the midterms. The stopgap would extend funding through December. New research disclosed at last week's American Chemical Society meeting showcased a potentially edible cookie made out of plastic. Here's NPR's Ari Daniel with details.
8: Microbes excel at converting raw ingredients into new materials. A team of researchers at Southern Illinois University Carbondale gave disintegrated plastic and ground up corn husks and stalks to genetically modified yeast, which processed it into a protein paste. A 3D food printer then turned the slurry into small cookies. Lihiro Jayakodi is a synthetic microbiologist.
9: There is a non-plastic embedded into this cookie. So we are not eating plastic.
8: Nor has anyone actually eaten the cookie yet. There are still safety tests to be done, and the process is pricey and uses a lot of energy. Still, the researchers see potential for a future in which cookies could be made from plastic waste in outer space or disaster zones. Ari Daniel, NPR News.
3: I'm Lakshmi Singh, NPR News, in Washington.
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2: It's 2:06 here at KPCW. You've got Dave on the radio with you for another hour till 3 o'clock. Let's take a quick check of the weather as promised, a little bit more detail. It's currently 69 degrees in Park City, a little cooling down from the rain that we just had, but it's supposed to get up to 75, and a continued forecast of showers and thunderstorms throughout the afternoon and into the evening. Tuesday's a pretty similar outcast with 74 as the high and isolated thunderstorms throughout the day and night. Taking a look over at Heber, it's a little warmer there right now. They're 79 degrees with an expectation of getting up to 81, but they have a very similar forecast for showers and thunderstorms throughout the afternoon and into the evening, followed by a pretty similar forecast as well for Tuesday, Wednesday, and throughout the rest of the week for both regions, expected to be clear and sunny. Taking a look at the traffic, looks pretty clear out there. Again, we have all the construction going on. We've got our usual backup at Kimball Junction. I think that's actually made it a little worse today by the fact that they were doing some work on the traffic light there. So you definitely have a little bit of a pause if you're heading out that way. And in Heber, they've got their kind of traditional afternoon backup on Main Street. Other than that, pretty clear. If you know anything that's going on and you want me to put it out on the radio, give me a call at 435-655-8255. For now, let's hear from some of our sponsors and we'll get back to the music.
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0: That was Oh Mama from Kate Jansen. Before that, we heard Ryan Lonesome from Beck. 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

0: That was, of course, Deo from Harry Belafonte. That song came to us from KPCW listener Kim as a shout-out to Meg, Melissa, and Nikki and all the girls. So I hope you ladies, wherever you are, you're all dancing in a line. Before that, we heard Can I Call You Tonight from Dayglow, and we started that set with The Cure and Just Like the Heaven. Or Just Like Heaven, sorry. It's 2:28 here at KPCW. You've got Dave on the radio, and since it's the bottom of the hour, we're going to do a little Lost and Found. Rebecca lost a ring, a square with silver and gold band. She was somewhere between Main Street, between Bodega and the Marquee. She lost that a couple days ago. If you found that, give Rebecca a call at 435-640-7829. Christy lost a Toyota key fob. It's black. She was near Round Valley a couple days ago when she lost it. If you found that key fob, give Christy a call at 801-652-1879. And Gary lost a Sage 8-foot-6-inch three-weight fly rod with reel. He was at Promontory. So if you have any idea where that is, give Gary a call at 702-592-5171. You can find more about these and all our lost and found items at the kpcw.org website.
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0: I am definitely going to listen to Marketplace because I am always thinking about snow. In the meantime, let's get started with some more music. We'll start it off with the Red Clay Strays.

0: That was Little Lion Man from Mumford & Sons. Before that, we heard Nutbush City Limits from Tina Turner, Take It Easy from the Eagles, and the set started off with Demons in Your Choir from the Red Clay Strays. 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
0: 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I'm Dave on the radio, and that is going to do it for me. Thanks for spending some time with me. I hope you have a great rest of your afternoon. The Local View is coming up next, followed by NPR, followed by weather, traffic, more music, and more events and goings-on in Park City. Have a great rest of your day.
5: Live from NPR News in Washington, I'm Louise Schiavone. The Supreme Court is allowing the Trump administration to continue with construction on a White House ballroom for now. NPR's Carrie Johnson reports the more than $300 million project represents a top priority for President Trump.
6: The Supreme Court did not address the underlying issue, whether the demolition of the East Wing and construction of a new ballroom is legal. Rather, the court majority says the National Trust for Historic Preservation likely hasn't suffered a concrete injury that would allow it to sue to stop the project. Leaders of the CIA, the FBI, and the Director of National Intelligence filed court papers arguing any delay could hurt national security and make it harder to protect the president. Chief Justice John Roberts dissented, along with the court's three liberal justices. Roberts wrote the construction is likely unlawful because Congress has not approved it. He noted the White House is not just any building. Carrie Johnson, NPR News.
5: The House of Representatives is back in Washington after its five-week summer break. Funding the government is among the top agenda items. NPR's Eric McDaniel has more.
7: As of this moment, the deadline for the funding to lapse is the end of September. But the funding vote this week would be a stopgap, continuing government funding until December. It would avoid a shutdown during the midterm elections, which seems to be a bipartisan wish. The package has already passed the Senate, so this vote is the last stop before it heads to the president's desk for a signature. We've already seen two record-setting federal government shutdowns in the second Trump administration. The House might also vote on a censure resolution targeted at Chuck Edwards, a North Carolina Republican, who dropped his re-election bid after the House Ethics Committee found that Edwards may have created or fostered a hostile work environment and engaged in sexual harassment. He denies wrongdoing. Eric McDaniel, NPR News, Washington.
5: Former Congressman George Santos has been banned from the prediction market site Kalshi for life. As NPR's Bobby Allen reports, the betting site announced several enforcement actions.
8: Kalshi says George Santos received a lifetime ban after he failed to cooperate with its investigation. The company found that Santos shared social media posts about how excited he was to attend Trump's State of the Union earlier this year. And at the same time, he was placing bets on Kalshi that he would not attend. In response, Santos posted on X, "Thanks for the lifetime ban from your gambling platform. Let's see how much longer you guys are around." Kalshi also announced actions against North Carolina congressional candidate Lori Buckout, who wagered on her own campaign, and against billionaire Stephen Klubeck, who bet on his now-abandoned run for governor of California. The crackdown comes as election integrity experts fear that prediction markets could create chaos this coming November. Bobby Allen, NPR News.
5: Rescue crews searching the Grand Canyon have found at least two bodies, and more than a dozen others remain missing after a Saturday flash flood event near Bright Angel Canyon. Dozens of people were evacuated from the site. The Dow is off 374, the S&P 500 off 25. This is NPR.
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12: 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It's the Local View, everybody. Happy Monday. Monday. I hope yours is a good one, kicking off this weekend style. It's 3:05 and we've got your weather coming up for you. We've got your traffic report, and then of course we're going to bring you great tunes, and you get to be a part of that. 435-655-8255. That's the number to call or text, and we will play the song that you want to hear. Okay, let's do the weather. It is 73 degrees right now, 3 degrees, as normal people say it. It is also 73 degrees in Park City as well. Scattered showers and thunderstorms, cloudy skies this afternoon. That precipitation chance is 50%, and it looks like it's getting a little ominous out there right now. Tonight, showers and possibly a thunderstorm. Looks like there's going to be a low of around 49. That chance of precipitation for tonight is pretty high. It's an 80% chance that's coming in. And then tomorrow, it looks like we have a 30% chance of precipitation with the high near 74 this afternoon. Scattered showers and thunderstorms. That's Tuesday afternoon. Tuesday night, isolated showers and thunderstorms. Chance of precipitation 20% with a low around 49 degrees. Wednesday brings us sunshine and a high near 73 degrees and a low around 48 for your Wednesday night. Now that sounds like the perfect day. Except for this, there might be a lot of wind on Wednesday, a high gust around 32 miles per hour, it says. So it's going to be a little breezy out there for Wednesday, albeit sunny. But hey, I'll take this weather. I'll take the rain. We certainly do need it. It's keeping everything so green out there, holding on to summer. Like just gripping onto it with our fingernails right now. It has been a wonderful one. And yeah. Looking forward to a good fall. All right. Well, it's been a summer. I hope you've had a great one. Let's see. Checking out our roadways now. Looks like there's a little bit of a backup there at Kimball Junction already forming at this time. And 224, yeah, it looks like it's a little bit of a backup there. Maybe a little bit on Kearns as well as you drive out of Bonanza. Otherwise, it looks like everything else looks to be pretty smooth sailing out there. And I don't see any incidents to report. If you do see something, say something, let us know and give us a call or send me a text so that we know what's happening out there so we can keep everybody informed. Okay, let's get into the tunes now. Listen, this is going to begin. I've got Tom Petty and the Heartbreakers. They are going to round home on this set. The Black Keys are coming in as well. And we're going to kick it all off with local band The National Parks. This is Welcome to the Mountains. Welcome to the Local View as well.

0: Hello, Park City. 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
2: 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The time now, 3:22. How's it going out there? Hope you're having a great day. Threw a little Matt Nathanson at the end there, kink shirt for ya. Don't forget, you can get in on this. 435-655-8255. It's been quiet on the line, so let's get them loud. Let's do this. We've got a couple more songs on the way for you.

before we get into our lost and found. So let's do it right now. This is like a sweet little song. It's kind of sad, but it's still sweet. Here's Sasha Alex Sloan right here on KPCW.

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1: 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Here is your lost and found report. Looks like Scott has lost a Amex credit card, lost at the Marquee or City Bus. That was on the 28th of August. 435-901-4309 is the number to call for that. Also, it looks like Linda has found some Apple earbuds. They were near Hideout on the 30th of August. 914-260-4648 is the number to call for that. And you can check out all of our lost and found submissions. 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And that, of course, is kpcw.org, and you can find them there. The time now is 3:30, my friends, and that means BBC Headline is coming up. And then Marketplace Tech to keep you informed of everything that's happening in the tech world. Just stay right here on KPCW. 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
2: BBC News with Roisin Hasty. Rescuers in Nepal are making progress in accessing tunnels where hundreds are believed to be trapped following last Wednesday's flash floods. Teams from India and China are assisting in the operation. The number of victims has risen to more than 900 in Nepal. The German finance minister, Lars Klingbeil, has objected to the presence of his Russian counterpart at the G20 ministerial meeting in the United States. Mr. Klingbeil said there'd been a recent escalation of Russian attacks on Ukraine and that it was not possible to simply return to normality. President Putin has been urged to end the war in Ukraine by the Indian Prime Minister Narendra Modi. Meeting at a summit of the Shanghai Cooperation Organization in Kyrgyzstan, Mr. Modi said every day of conflict set humanity back. A jury in the US has begun deliberating in the trial of the man accused of organizing the murder of the rapper Tupac Shakur in 1996. Prosecutors say Dwayne Kifedi Davis went hunting for Tupac after the rapper and his entourage attacked Mr. Davis's nephew at a casino in Las Vegas. Mr. Davis has pleaded not guilty. Shares in the e-commerce giant Amazon have fallen following media reports that the US Federal Trade Commission is filing a lawsuit. It alleges Amazon manipulated prices for advertisements on its platform. Amazon says the lawsuit was patently false. The US Supreme Court has ruled that the construction of a ballroom in the White House can continue while lawsuits for and against the $400 million project proceed. The nonprofit National Trust for Historic Preservation sued the Trump administration last year after the White House East Wing was torn down to make space for the ballroom without specific approval from Congress. BBC News.
3: ICE is cracking down on undocumented immigrants and collecting their DNA. From American Public Media, this is Marketplace Tech. I'm Megan McCarty-Carino. Immigration and Customs Enforcement collected the DNA of nearly a million people last year, according to a new analysis from Georgetown Law's Center on Privacy and Technology. After a policy change during the first Trump administration in 2020, the Department of Homeland Security, which also includes Customs and Border Protection, has been ramping up DNA collection of detainees and sending that genetic material to the FBI. Stevie Glaberson is here to discuss. She's the director of advocacy at Georgetown Law's Center on Privacy and Technology and a co-author of the report.
4: In the last couple of years, since basically a rule change that happened in the first Trump administration, DHS has now started acting sort of as this like massive DNA collector for the federal government. Basically, anyone the agency, I'm using air quotes here, detains, which sort of means anyone the agency decides that it wants to stop or hold for any amount of time, line agents decide whether to take those people's DNA. So once they take the DNA, they send it to the FBI for the creation of a profile, and then that profile is added to what's called CODIS, our country's criminal policing database, and it's held in an index we understand sort of forever at this moment As far as we can tell, there's no process to like regularly go through and remove it. So it is there.
5: And as you note, the Department of Homeland Security is now the primary contributor to this DNA database. How significant of an increase are we talking about?
4: Before 2020, before this big rule change and kicking it all off, DHS was adding minuscule amounts of people's DNA to this same database. Over about 25 years since this database, since CODIS has existed, something like 28 million people's profiles have been added, almost exclusively by criminal policing authorities at all levels. But DHS in the last couple of years has massively ramped up its DNA collection activities and now is adding millions of people's DNA. And in just a couple of years, we've seen them add 3.3 million people's DNA to CODIS.
5: Tell us more about what this can actually be used for.
4: Yeah, so the database into which this DNA is loaded is searched against for criminal investigations. So what that means is that people who were not arrested on criminal suspicion, whose DNA was not taken because there's any suspicion that they actually did or will commit a crime, and who were afforded none of the protections that are supposed to exist when the government takes our most sensitive information, is in a government database for the police of all stripes, from federal policing agencies all the way down, to search against in criminal policing investigations going forward. So it basically puts these folks and sort of by association, their biological relatives, in a like a perpetual genetic lineup.
5: That's Stevie Glaberson at Georgetown Law's Center on Privacy and Technology. We've got more on the constitutional implications of this DNA collection at our website, marketplacetech.org. Emma Condon produced this episode. I'm Megan McCarty-Carino, and that's Marketplace Tech. This is APM.
1: And this is the Local View. The time now is 3:36. I got a request in to kick off this next set for some Lyle Lovett. This one goes out to Matthias. It's If I Had a Boat. Here you go.

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1: 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You are listening to KPCW Park City. Thanks for making us a part of your day. Appreciate you, especially on this Monday as we kick it off together. Hopefully your week is going well and it just continues to move along in the way that you hope that it does. That is my wish for you. And I could make your Tuesday maybe a little bit better. We're going to try at least with This Green Earth. It happens at 9 a.m. each Tuesday. We're going to be exploring the tangled human and ecological history of food with chef and author Joseph Ogilvy. Ogilvy has just penned a new book called Tin Can Coast, A History of Industry, Greed, and Fishing in the Golden State. And then we're going to go into a weirdly wonderful world of ferns with literary and cultural studies scholar Solveig Nitzke. Nitzke provides a close-up look at these plants that outlived dinosaurs, inspired a Victorian-era obsession, and continue to enchant us with their mathematical perfection and lush beauty. Lots to talk with Solveig about, so I hope you listen tomorrow morning on This Green Earth. It's going to be ferns and fish to light up your airwaves tomorrow morning in the 9 a.m. hour, so listen in. Okay, hey, Foles now, wake me up. That's what I feel like. If anyone wants to deliver coffee, I could use one. Here we go.

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5: Live from NPR News in Washington, I'm Louise Schiavone. Stocks closed down and oil prices surged after the U.S. and Iran traded fire Sunday in the Middle East. Brent crude futures rose above $90 a barrel. U.S. benchmark West Texas Intermediate crude rose above $86 a barrel. With his announcement that the U.S. is poised to acquire vast amounts of Venezuela's untapped oil reserves, President Trump says the future is bright for substantially lower gas prices. But is it? Francisco Rinaldi is director of the Latin American Energy Program at Rice University's Baker Institute. He's skeptical.
6: In the short term, it's very unlikely that it will lower gas prices. In the longer term, if Venezuela produces much more, it will lead to slightly lower oil prices, which would help with gas prices. But just to give you an idea, Venezuela is going to add 300,000, 400,000 barrels per day of production, and disruptions in the Middle East are about 10 million barrels of production.
5: All of this as G20 finance ministers meet in Asheville, North Carolina. State authorities in North Carolina have arrested a 17-year-old girl in connection with the May attack on a mosque in San Diego. NPR's Odette Youssef reports.
7: The minor is charged with three felony counts of first-degree murder, one for each of the victims, Mansour Kaziha, Nadir Awad, and Amin Abdullah. She is also charged with conspiracy to commit first-degree murder against worshippers at the mosque and against worshippers at a Jewish temple and black students at a public high school. The two gunmen died by suicide before they went to the temple or the school. They were males aged 17 and 18. Writings they apparently left behind outline anti-Semitic, anti-feminist, white nationalist views. According to the charging documents, the teenage girl in North Carolina had worked out plans with them in advance to live stream the shootings and to disseminate their writings. Odette Youssef, NPR News.
5: A new investigation from NPR and Boston University finds that heat contributes to thousands more deaths each year in the U.S. than official records show. NPR's Alejandra Barundo reports.
8: NPR and Boston University used a statistical model to figure out that there are likely five times as many heat-related deaths each year in the U.S. as otherwise noted. That's likely because heat's influence on deaths can be really hard to identify, but doctors and other experts know it is killing people. Quinn Adams is an epidemiologist at Boston University and a partner in the research with NPR.
9: We know that during extreme heat events, a lot of people who do die because they have pre-existing conditions.
8: Heat can worsen a heart condition or a kidney problem, for example. Adams hopes the data will motivate policymakers to find solutions, because climate change is only making long, hot summers like this one even more dangerous. Alejandra Burunda, NPR News.
5: This is NPR.
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13: 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I'm Grace Dorfler and this is your local news on The Local View. Skiers can explore another 200 acres of terrain at Deer Valley Resort this winter. Deer Valley will debut 7 new ski runs and 1 new ski lift for the 2026-2027 season, the latest additions to its East Village terrain. Senior Director of Mountain Operations Garrett Lang said on a recent tour of East Village, with this phase of the expansion, the resort will have a total of 209 ski runs and 32 lifts. After a lackluster snow year last season, Lang says he's hoping for better conditions this winter.
14: As amazing as last year was and getting that terrain open and everything, we just weren't able to see its full potential. So really looking forward to this year and just seeing the full potential of the expansion.
13: The expanded terrain is off Hale Peak, where Deer Valley is installing a chairlift via helicopter this fall. That's on top of 80 new runs and 7 lifts the resort introduced last season. Besides the ski terrain, Lang says construction continues year-round on guest lodges. The Park Peak Lodge features sweeping mountain views, a patio, 2 bars, and 8 dining options. It will open for the 2027-2028 season. The East Village Lodge at the base is also set to open then. In the meantime, guests can visit the temporary skier services building. Lang says data from ski pass scans shows a growing number of visitors begin their days at East Village.
14: It increased steadily throughout the course of the season as word got out and as people realized that it was so much more convenient than having to deal with traffic in Park City. So going into this season, I expect that to do nothing but continue.
13: East Village has more than doubled Deer Valley's skiable acreage. The resort has not yet announced its opening day for the 2026-2027 season. Deer Valley Resort is a financial supporter of KPCW. And Park City High School leaders are considering starting a lottery for parking passes. KPCW's Christine Weller reports the current in-person purchase system led students to camp out in line this year.
15: Park City High School's $150 parking passes must be purchased in person. The 750 permits are sold using a seniority system with a day designated for each class. Seniors have first dibs, then juniors and sophomores. Junior Lila Owen is the student representative for the Park City School District's Board of Education. She told board members August 25th that students employed new strategies this year to get a coveted high school lot pass.
16: Especially for juniors getting their parking passes. It was insane, people sleeping overnight. I got there at 4:30, but it didn't really matter because there was a stampede once the teachers showed up.
15: Owen said the student government team and high school leadership are now trying to find a better way. The group is considering awarding passes using a lottery system instead. Priority would be given to seniors as usual. Owen said student attendance could be an added factor. The district sold 550 parking passes this year. There are 450 permits for high school lots and 100 for the nearby Church of Jesus Christ of Latter-day Saints lot. There are 200 passes available for the Treasure Mountain Sports Complex next to McPullen Elementary, but parking is limited there due to construction. Christine Weller, KPCW News.
13: A man died at Echo Reservoir Sunday morning after his boat flipped, sending him and his family overboard. KPCW's Connor Thomas reports the other family members survived.
17: The Summit County Sheriff's Office says a 46-year-old man from Davis County drowned while boating on Echo Reservoir. Sheriff's spokesperson Skylar Talbot says the man was on a fishing boat with 3 other family members, including 1 child. Another boat of water skiers found them in the water around 11:30 in the morning after their craft had flipped over. The second boat took the family back to the Echo boat ramp.
18: They did start CPR on one of the individuals who was not conscious, not breathing. They continued those life-saving efforts once the group was back to the boat ramp. Tragically, that individual who they were attempting to resuscitate was pronounced dead there at the boat ramp.
17: Talbot says the other 2 adults and the child remained conscious throughout the incident and were transported to a nearby hospital for evaluation. He called the incident an apparent water vessel crash and says there's no indication of foul play. The sheriff's office is investigating what led to the crash. Echo Reservoir was 32% full as of Monday. Connor Thomas, KPCW News.
13: We will be back with more local news at 4:32.
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4: I'm telling you, that is a cup of joy served with a lots of love. So and shout out to Allison, who is also one of our DJs here. We love you. Okay. Hey, everybody. It's 4:10. That means we're going to check our weather and then the roadways. And then we are going to get back to the music. Here we go. It is 73 still in the Heber Valley right outside the studios of KPCW. We've gone down to 69. Scattered showers and thunderstorms are likely this afternoon. We're going to stay with those mostly cloudy skies. And looks like that's going to roll into the evening hours, even bumping that chance up for precipitation to 80% with a low around 49 degrees. Tuesday, scattered showers and thunderstorms, mainly after 3 p.m., otherwise mostly sunny with a high near 74 degrees. It's a 30% chance we'll see those showers on Tuesday. And then Tuesday evening, it goes to 20% chance, partly cloudy at the low around 49. Then sunshine rolls in for your Wednesday and Thursday. However, with that sunshine rolls in a little bit of gusty winds as well. Sunshine with a high near 73 degrees for your Wednesday, a low around 48 overnight. But we've got wind gusts they're saying could get as high as 32 miles per hour. So batten down the hatches on Wednesday. All right. UDOT is showing us that things are looking pretty good in the Wasatch back. The usual suspect there at Kimball Junction, a little bit backed up at this point. Yep, there is quite a few bumpers to bumpers out there if you're heading out of town on 224. And a little bit of a slowdown there if you're on Kearns Boulevard right there by Bonanza Drive. Those can get congested this time of day, and as well as coming around 40 to 80, that can also get a little bit slower at this time of day. Otherwise, it looks like everything else seems to be moving along smoothly and no incidents, which is always the best to report. All right, Bare Naked Ladies here. It's All Been Done.

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1: 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All right. Can I take you on a joyride? Is that okay? Let's do it.

0: You're welcome. I just took you to the club on a Monday afternoon in the middle of the day. Yeah, we just did it. It just happened. There you go. Cascade and On Your Mind. All right. You have your Lost and Found coming up here in just a few moments. Then we got a couple requests on the way, including a very, very special congratulations going out. We're going to get to all of it. Let's start with your Lost and Found.
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0: Here we go. Here is your Lost and Found report. Gary has lost a fly rod with a reel. It's 8'6" sage. I hope I said that right. Lost a promontory on the 27th of August. 702-592-5171 is the number to call for that. Also, it looks like Ed has found a gray compact wallet with an AirTag and a debit card belonging to a James W. Give Ed a call. That number is 310-346-3383. That was found at Junction Commons on the 27th of August. All right, it's 4:30, and that means we've got BBC headline news coming at you, and then, of course, we'll bring you more local news to make you informed of everything that goes on here in the Wasatch Back. We have the best news team, and they are always out there working for you to make sure that you have all the information you need, and we appreciate them. But first, my friends, again, we have BBC headline news. Take it away.
2: BBC News with Roisin Hasty. The U.S. Supreme Court has ruled that the construction of a ballroom in the White House can continue while lawsuits for and against the $400 million project proceed. A cultural organization had sued the Trump administration last year after the White House East Wing was torn down to make space for the ballroom without approval from the U.S. Congress. The German finance minister has objected to the presence of his Russian counterpart at the G20 ministerial meeting in the United States. Lars Klingbeil said there'd been a recent escalation of Russian attacks on Ukraine and that it was not possible to simply return to normality. President Putin has been urged to end the war in Ukraine by the Indian Prime Minister. At a summit in Kyrgyzstan, Narendra Modi said every day of conflict sets humanity back. Rescuers in Nepal are making progress in accessing tunnels where hundreds are believed to be trapped following last Wednesday's flash floods. More than 900 people have died. A jury in the US has begun deliberating in the trial of the man accused of organizing the murder of the rapper Tupac Shakur in 1996. Prosecutors say Dwayne Kiefer D. Davis went hunting for Tupac after the rapper and his entourage attacked Mr. Davis's nephew at a casino in Las Vegas. Mr. Davis has pleaded not guilty. Shares in the e-commerce giant Amazon have fallen following media reports that the U.S. Federal Trade Commission is filing a lawsuit. It alleges Amazon manipulated prices for advertisements on its platform. And Chilean researchers have designed a suit made of woven zinc and copper to speed up the recovery of penguins after surgery. The birds are often treated for wounds sustained when trapped in fishing nets, and the suits prevent them from using their flexible necks to pull out stitches.
3: KPCW News Time is 4:32 p.m. I'm Sydney Weaver, and this is your local news on The Local View. A developer is finalizing the locations of new homes and businesses in western Kimball Junction. KPCW's Connor Thomas reports that the development, known by many as Dakota Pacific, could break ground next spring.
4: Six Ridge Partners, formerly Dakota Pacific Real Estate, previously told KPCW it may break ground in Kimball Junction next spring, and the map of its project is taking shape. The Summit County Council renamed Tech Center Drive to Nordic Drive on August 19th. The Snyderville Basin Planning Commission greenlit Six Ridge's plans to subdivide some of its land into six lots the following week. The company's commercial development director, Steve Borup, says that will allow for the first couple phases of housing on the north side of Nordic.
5: that lot to would be the affordable housing project. For instance, our first phase on affordable lot one would be the first market rate project. So this is all creating divisible pieces that we can now transact on and submit site plans on and things like that.
4: The map of where housing will go is available at kpcw.org. Under its development agreement with Summit County, Six Ridge must first build affordable housing. The timing all depends on when the Utah Department of Transportation funds and selects a contractor for area traffic improvements. UDOT plans to accept bids near the end of 2027. Summit County is a financial supporter of KPCW. Connor Thomas, KPCW News.
3: And High Valley Transit is wrapping up road work at the Park Avenue Deer Valley Drive intersection, but Park City drivers won't get a reprieve from construction season yet. High Valley Transit's Gabe Shields says crews are almost finished expanding State Route 224 for the Bus Rapid Transit Project. But now crews with the Utah Department of Transportation will begin pavement preservation work and restriping at the intersection. Shields says the Bus Rapid Transit construction is on schedule to be completed by 2028. And in other statewide news, Utah County reported its first confirmed human case of West Nile virus today and is reminding residents about the best way to prevent mosquito bites. The Utah County Health Department says the newest case involves the neuroinvasive disease, the more serious form of West Nile. The U.S. Centers for Disease Control say 11 other human cases have been reported in Utah this year. 7 were neuroinvasive. Officials advise wearing long sleeves and pants, using window and door screens, and wearing insect repellent. We'll be back with more local news at 5:05.
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0: And you are listening to KPCW. The time now is 4:36. Thanks for tuning in on this Monday, August 31st. Friends, it's our last day of August. I hope you are doing something you love today to celebrate that last day, holding on to August. And talk about celebrating. Well, we have a very special celebration in the KPCW family. Our very own Frank just got engaged, everybody. Woo! I wish we had the party horns and all the music blowers and all those things that we do during the pledge drive here. We celebrate you, Frank. We love you, Frank. Marcy is a catch and a half, and she's the best. You're the best. And we are so happy for the two of you. So congratulations to you, Frank. And here's a little goose for you, one of Frank's favorite bands. So here you go. This is called Give It Time. Congrats, bud.

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3: And you are listening to KPCW. It's 4:52, everybody. We are just moments away from turning into the evening hours, the last evening of August. And then we turn that calendar over. Can you believe it? The word September is going to enter our vernacular in the next 24 hours. It's kind of crazy. I mourn every season. I love each of them individually, and they are beloved, and then I mourn them when they go away. But, autumn is absolutely spectacular here, and I hope we have a really good one. But I hope it holds off for just a little bit longer. All right. How about a little War on Drugs here, Under the Pressure, right here on KPCW.

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3: 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Thanks for making us a part of your day. We appreciate you. We are going to have a weather update for you and then another traffic update. And that's all coming on after your news. We'll have NPR news and then local news. 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
4: Live from NPR News in Washington, I'm Louise Schiavone. Russia was a surprise inclusion at this year's U.S.-hosted G20 meeting of international finance officials in Asheville, North Carolina. European officials, whose countries openly support Ukraine, are expressing outrage at the move. NPR's Charles Maines has more from Moscow.
5: It appears the White House told few, if any, of its allies that Russian Finance Minister Anton Sulyanov would be attending the G20 gathering in North Carolina. European officials refused to stand for the traditional group photo, a protest that resolved itself after Sulyanov removed himself from the event. In a brief statement from Moscow, Russia's finance ministry says Sulyanov has met with U.S. Treasury Secretary Scott Bessent to discuss opportunities for economic cooperation. Meanwhile, the Kremlin is busy showcasing partnerships elsewhere. In Central Asia, President Vladimir Putin just attended a regional economic and security conference for talks with the leaders of China and Iran. Charles Maines, NPR News, Moscow.
4: Search and rescue crews have recovered a second body in Grand Canyon National Park after a weekend flash flood. More than a dozen people are still unaccounted for. Ryan Heinches of member station KNAU reports from Flagstaff.
6: The flash flooding in Bright Angel Creek tore through Phantom Ranch at the bottom of the canyon, destroying bridges and other infrastructure. More than 60 hikers and others were later evacuated by helicopter. It's common for the Grand Canyon to receive intense rainfall, but not in such a steep, rocky area. Rain also fell on areas hit by last year's Dragon Bravo fire on the North Rim. Officials say that likely contributed to the severity of flooding and debris flows. Meanwhile, an estimated 40% of the water pipeline that supplies the park's South Rim has been destroyed or damaged. Overnight lodging in the park has been suspended and strict water restrictions are in place. For NPR News, I'm Ryan Heinches in Flagstaff.
4: President Trump says 9 more pharmaceutical companies have made agreements with his administration to lower drug prices. NPR's Sydney Lupkin has details.
7: The president says the 9 new companies include Sun Pharma, which makes generic drugs, and CSL, which makes therapies for people with rare diseases.
8: Under the Trump administration, for the first time ever, drug prices are coming down, and they are coming down very dramatically.
7: But at least one of the companies announced today, Teva Pharmaceuticals, told investors it's still working on a deal. These agreements typically include selling some drugs on TrumpRx at a discount, lower prices for Medicaid, and a commitment to build manufacturing infrastructure in the U.S. In exchange, the drug companies get a reprieve from certain tariffs. However, the text of the agreements has not been made public. Sydney Lupkin, NPR News.
4: Wall Street, the Dow was off 374. The S&P 500 lost 25. 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
12: 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Wasatch County plans to push for a repeal of Utah's law that allows for developer-led towns. KPCW's Grace Dorfler reports the county may also weigh in on a Moab lawsuit over the development tool.
13: Wasatch County leaders say they are not backing down from their opposition to preliminary municipalities after a meeting with the governor's office August 28th. Utah's preliminary municipality law lets landowners bypass local planners to create towns in mostly undeveloped areas. The county asked to meet with Governor Spencer Cox's office after being warned they could lose state funding over their stance on the 2024 law. Councilmember Eric Rowland says Cox's team asked the county to consider abandoning a resolution that would urge lawmakers to repeal the program.
14: Yeah, we just kind of laughed a little and said there's not a reality that exists that we're not going to pass that resolution.
13: The council will vote on the document Wednesday. County Manager Dustin Graybaugh says it will include a list of concerns about the approval process for the towns.
15: We believe that there are fundamental flaws with the law.
13: The county is also considering whether to wade into a related lawsuit. Moab area nonprofits are suing the Utah Lieutenant Governor's Office in 7th District Court, arguing the preliminary municipality law is unconstitutional. Rowland says Wasatch County may submit a friend of the court filing to back the nonprofits.
14: We have no intention on backing down on this.
13: The Wasatch County Council meets at 4 p.m. Wednesday at 25 North Main Street in Heber. For a link to attend online, visit kpcw.org. 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
12: And the Wasatch County School District opened its first on-campus child care center this year. KPCW's Christine Weller reports one teacher said the facility allowed her to return to work full-time.
16: Brooke Scott told the Wasatch County School District Board of Education Thursday that she used to struggle to find child care. She teaches orchestra at Rocky Mountain Middle School and the newly opened Deer Creek High School. For Scott, the end of each school year meant conversations about how to balance the needs of her son and her music students. But the new child care center at Deer Creek has changed the game for her and 2-year-old Benjamin.
17: The daycare is one of the reasons that I could go back to teaching full-time this year and help start our orchestra program at Deer Creek.
16: With some help from Mom, Benjamin shared his support for the child care center as well.
17: Do you like school?
18: Yeah!
17: You love school. You love school.
18: I love school.
17: My
18: name is Hayden.
16: Benjamin is one of 8 toddlers at the center. There are also 8 infants and 16 preschoolers. Monthly tuition is $650 for infants, $600 for toddlers, and $550 for 2- to 5-year-olds. That's compared to Utah's average of $1,180 per month for child care, according to nonprofit advocacy group First 5 Years Fund. The child care center is only for teachers this year. The district hopes to expand so other staff members' kids can participate in the future. Christine Weller, KPCW News.
12: In other local news, a man died at Echo Reservoir yesterday after his boat flipped, sending him and his family overboard. KPCW's Connor Thomas reports the other family members survived.
6: The Summit County Sheriff's Office says a 46-year-old man from Davis County drowned while boating on Echo Reservoir. Sheriff's spokesperson Skylar Talbot says the man was on a fishing boat with 3 other family members, including 1 child. Another boat of water skiers found them in the water around 11:30 in the morning after their craft had flipped over. The second boat took the family back to the Echo boat ramp.
19: They did start CPR on one of the individuals who was not conscious, not breathing. They continued those life-saving efforts once the group was back to the boat ramp. Tragically, that individual who they were attempting to resuscitate was pronounced dead there at the boat ramp.
6: Talbot says the other 2 adults and the child remained conscious throughout the incident and were transported to a nearby hospital for evaluation. He called the incident an apparent water vessel crash and says there's no indication of foul play. The sheriff's office is investigating what led to the crash. Echo Reservoir was 32% full as of Monday. Connor Thomas, KPCW News.
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3: 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Thanks for tuning in to The Local View. I'm Claire Wiley with you for about another hour here. Let's have more requests. I'd love to hear from you. I've got a request coming up that I didn't fulfill, but JP, it's coming, I promise you. We're going to do the weather first, a little killers, and then your request is coming through. It is 72 degrees right now in Heber, right outside the studios of KPCW at 69. It looks like there might be a little bit of rain happening around the town. Yeah, it looks like those clouds are about ready to let loose. It is a 50% chance that's going to happen in the next couple hours here. And then tonight it goes up to an 80% chance, a low around 49 overnight. And then Tuesday brings us a 30% chance of scattered showers and thunderstorms. We should see some sunshine as well tomorrow with a high near 74 degrees. Tuesday night, 49 is the low and chance of precipitation 20% on Tuesday night. Sunny on Wednesday, but it does come with some gusts of wind. Winds can be very high on Wednesday, up to 32 miles per hour. Just know that. Mostly clear with a low around 48 overnight on Wednesday. And then just sunshine and a high near 76 degrees on Thursday. Mostly clear with a low around 50. Now you're talking. Sunshine and 70 is the sweet spot. Love it. All right, now let's check out your roadways here in the Wasatch back just to make sure everything's moving along and that there are no incidents to report. I'm not seeing any incidents. I'm still seeing a little bit of a slowdown though happening there at Kimball Junction, but that's about it. So if you're heading out there, it's not too bad. Just a little bit extra time if you're heading that way. All right, let's get back into the music now. Like I said, we've got the Killers kicking this off. Somebody told me, and then we're going to get into your request, JP. Hold on.

0: The Killers, and Somebody Told Me. And JP told me he'd like to hear some Janis Joplin. So here you go. How about some me and Bobby McGee right here on KPCW. Thanks for listening.
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2: And the time now is 5:21. Hope you're having a wonderful day, and thank you for keeping us on your dial. It's already almost 5:30. We are rolling through this hour pretty quickly, and I've got Bob Marley for you now. This is Bob Marley and the Wailers, Waiting in Vain.

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1: BBC News with Roisin Hastie. The U.S. Supreme Court has ruled that the construction of a ballroom in the White House can continue while lawsuits for and against the $400 million project proceed. A cultural organization had sued the Trump administration last year after the White House East Wing was torn down to make space for the ballroom without approval from the U.S. Congress. The German finance minister has objected to the presence of his Russian counterpart at the G20 ministerial meeting in the US. Lars Klingbeil said there'd been an escalation of Russian attacks on Ukraine and it was not possible to simply return to normality. Rescuers in Nepal are making progress in accessing tunnels where hundreds are believed to be trapped following last week's flash floods. Around 4,000 people remain missing. A jury in the US has begun deliberating in the trial of Dwayne Kiffedy Davis, the man accused of organising the murder of the rapper Tupac Shakur in 1996. Prosecutors say the killing followed an attack on Mr. Davis's nephew at a casino in Las Vegas, which Mr. Davis blamed on the rapper and his entourage. Police in New York's Times Square have shot a woman after she stabbed two people. Both the woman and the stabbing victims are in hospital in a critical condition. Nigeria's anti-corruption agency says it's dismissed more than 40 employees for corruption and financial misconduct over the past 3 years. The head of the agency said at least five of the dismissed officials were already facing prosecution. And Chilean researchers have designed a suit made of woven zinc and copper to speed up the recovery of penguins after surgery. The birds are often treated for wounds sustained when they get trapped in fishing nets. The suits prevent them from using their flexible necks to pull stitches out. BBC News.
2: 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I'm Connor Thomas, and this is your local news on The Local View. Park City High School leaders are considering starting a lottery for parking passes. KPCW's Christine Weller reports that the current in-person purchase system led students to camp out in line this year.
3: Park City High School's $150 parking passes must be purchased in person. The 750 permits are sold using a seniority system with a day designated for each class. Seniors have first dibs, then juniors and sophomores. Junior Lila Owen is the student representative for the Park City School District's Board of Education. She told board members August 25th that students employed new strategies this year to get a coveted high school lot pass.
4: Especially for juniors getting their parking passes. It was insane. People sleeping overnight. I got there at 4:30, but it didn't really matter because there was a stampede once the teachers showed up.
3: Owen said the student government team and high school leadership are now trying to find a better way. The group is considering awarding passes using a lottery system instead. Priority would be given to seniors as usual. The district sold 550 parking passes this year. There are 450 permits for high school lots and 100 for the nearby Church of Jesus Christ of Latter-day Saints lot. There are 200 passes available for the Treasure Mountain Sports Complex next to McPullen Elementary, but parking is limited there due to construction. Christine Weller, KPCW News.
2: Summit in Wasatch County has made a list of the nation's top 15 rural communities for this year. The annual award from Expansion Solutions magazine highlights rural communities that support business growth and building opportunities for residents. Summit and Wasatch counties were recognized for their respective housing and tourism efforts. The top 15 list also including counties from Georgia, South Carolina, Tennessee, Texas, Virginia, and Wyoming. The Utah State Board of Education approved a $60,000 study to examine the book buying process for school librarians. The Salt Lake Tribune reports board member Emily Green proposed the review. She claims pornographic novels are making it into Utah's public schools despite the state's strict sensitive materials laws. Shauna Christensen, the president of the Utah School Library Association, is pushing back, defending school library staff. She says they follow the law and argues the money would be better spent on literacy efforts.
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8: 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Thanks for keeping us on your dial as always. We've got more tunes on the way for you to roll you into the 6 o'clock hour. How about the Chainsmokers now? Teaming up with Coldplay for this one, Something Just Like This.

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2: 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I'm Claire Wiley, taking you through the 6 o'clock hour in just a moment here. We are getting there, rolling there fast, in fact. And it does look like there is the possibility of rain out there. Let's see little streaks in those clouds. So if you're coming downtown, you might want to bring your jumper or a little jacket for yourself. Okay, we've got some Black Pumas up here. Colors is the name of the tune. I love it.

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1: 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Ah, oh, such sweet sorrow to say goodbye to August, but I do love me some September. So I hope you guys are having a great day, and I do appreciate you sticking around here for the local view in these evening hours. We've got NPR News coming up in just a few moments here, and then, of course, we'll have your local news right here on our channel in just a few moments as well to keep you informed of what's happening here in the Wasatch Back. 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
2: Live from NPR News in Washington, I'm Louise Schiavone. The Trump administration says it's asking countries to voluntarily cut off business with Iran to squeeze its economy further. But the most critical country the U.S. needs to get on board, China, has already said it will not cooperate. NPR's Emily Feng explains.
3: Previous efforts dating back to the Obama administration to get China on board with unilateral American sanctions on Iran have failed. And China has said it resolutely opposes the U.S. Treasury Department's latest calls for economic pressure tactics. Richard Nephew, a former sanctions coordinator at the State Department, says China may ask for something in return when President Xi Jinping visits Washington next month.
4: My expectation is that the Chinese will say, well, listen, if you're going to grant us concessions on U.S.-China trade issues, or you're going to agree not to use export controls, and then China might be interested.
3: But Chinese support is crucial because China buys most of Iran's oil. Emily Feng, NPR News, Washington.
2: Vice President J.D. Vance said there's something evil about Michigan's Democratic Senate nominee during a campaign-style event in Detroit today. Michigan Public Radio's Colin Jackson reports.
5: Vance's comments come as Republicans frame Democratic nominee Abdul El-Sayed as too extreme for supporting measures such as Medicare for All and abolishing Immigration and Customs Enforcement. Vance accused him of being too divisive.
6: This guy is a goldmine of content. But unfortunately, it's a goldmine of content of him fighting against the interests of the people in this room and fighting for the most terrible ideas and terrible policies and the craziest ideas out there.
5: El-Sayed says evil is taking away health care while starting trade wars and actual wars and, quote, dividing people for your own gain. Vance did not discuss the war with Iran or tensions with Canada. For NPR News, I'm Colin Jackson in Shelby Township, Michigan.
2: First tropical storm system to hit Texas this year is on track to make landfall sometime tomorrow afternoon. Houston Public Media's Andrew Schneider reports it could soon become Tropical Storm Edward.
7: Texas Governor Greg Abbott warned that Harris County, which surrounds Houston, should take the brunt of the rain and flooding from the storm.
8: Because of rapidly rising waters, especially in Harris County, we've seen too often vehicles being swept away. It's so incredibly important for anybody in any region of the state, but especially in Harris County, to avoid driving in to what appears to be waters on the roadway.
7: Abbott warned that this will also be a windstorm. He said people need to be careful to avoid doing anything that could cause a spark that the storm could fan into a wildfire, given previously dry conditions. I'm Andrew Schneider in Houston.
2: Wall Street, the Dow closed down 374 points. 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